0: You just heard about data centers in the state of Texas. We're going to talk more about some Gen Zers who are going for hands-on work to hedge against the potential for a lot of AI job losses in the future, i.e. some of those data centers, of course, which are supporting artificial intelligence going forward. You're going to hear more about it coming up a little later this hour, locally, right here on 89.9 KCRW. That's yours at about 5:44. So we still have a few minutes before that. In the meantime, we'll also talk more about the Atlantic senior editor, Van Newkirk, who loves butterflies, especially monarch butterflies. And he talks about a trip to Mexico that helped him explore his passion. That story and many others coming up this hour right here. 89.9 KCRW. Steve Chiatakis on a Monday. We've got more information for you right here in Southern California. And more shows are receiving tax breaks for filming in the Golden State. The latest round of film credits went to 9 shows, including a sequel to the 1995 hit, remember Clueless? The largest tax break was a new untitled scripted series from Disney. Overall, the shows are expected to generate more than $600 million in direct production spending in the state because of those new incentives. The horror theme convention Midsummer Scream is moving from Long Beach to Anaheim next year. Organizers say the move will give them more space to host the 3-day event. For the past decade, Midsummer Scream has taken over the Long Beach Convention Center, featuring panels and cosplayers and musicals and more. But in recent years, organizers say the venue just couldn't keep up with demand. There was record attendance of more than 50,000 people who showed up. While the summer convention will move next year to Orange County, a holiday horror spinoff will likely stay put in Long Beach for the end of next year. That's planned for December of 2027. The weather looks hot for the next few days, as a matter of fact, and we've got temperatures today in the 80s, 90s, and low 100s across the region, and I think that will continue into tomorrow. But forecasters say things are going to start backing off when it comes to Wednesday, Thursday, and Friday. So maybe down about 5 degrees as we get into Wednesday, down another 5 or 10 degrees as we get into Thursday, where temperatures will be near normal, near average temperatures across the region. Unfortunately, that humidity will persist, though. We're going to just keep those sticky days across Southern California. Nighttime low is still not that low, so let's get into it, right? Temperatures in the mid-80s right now, 83 downtown L.A. We're at 90 in Burbank, so things backing off just a little bit. Tonight's low, anywhere from 65 to 75, depending upon where you are, but not really much of a recovery tonight for those temperatures. Tomorrow, hot again, anywhere from low 80s, Santa Monica, we'll say upper 80s, mid-upper 80s, downtown LA, 90s in the valleys, low 100s as you get into the IEN deserts. 520.
1: 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I'm Scott Detrow.
2: And I'm Juana Summers. Van Newkirk has a very serious job at The Atlantic, where he's a senior editor, but he also just really loves butterflies, and we're talking about monarch butterflies to be specific, so much so that he spent time with them in Mexico to get an update on the state of the monarch butterfly in 2026. And here's some big news. Those butterflies, they're back in a big way. Van Newkirk wrote about his trip for The Atlantic, and he's here with us in studio to tell us exactly what he found. Hi.
3: Hi.
2: So, Van, I mean, this trip sounds incredible. How did it come together?
3: So I have been interested in the monarch butterflies for my entire life. So I'd seen over the years, the numbers have been declining pretty dramatically. And I really wanted to go to see the overwintering grounds in Mexico sort of before they may disappear. But as it turned out, the year I chose to actually go, they were doing a little bit better than before.
2: When you think about the monarch population today, what are some of the biggest challenges out there?
3: So the populations they've been increasing for the past 2 years, but that is from an all-time low. And the biggest challenges right now is climate change. So now climate change, even if you do replant the trees and all the milkweed, it might make milkweed unable to grow in some places, even in yards where people have planted it. And it may destroy the forest in Mexico. So we really have, everything seems to always come back to this one giant global issue. And I wanted to focus on one facet of it.
2: So Van, for people who don't know as much about monarch butterflies as you do, why are they so important to the natural world, to our ecosystem?
3: Well, when you think about the monarch, they're sort of an indicator based on how well they are doing. So this is a species that can tell us about the conditions in Mexico, the conditions in the Midwest, and the conditions in Canada. That's a very important species. There are very few that give us that much range of information.
2: I know that you got to track 3 butterflies on your trip. Tell us about that.
3: So thanks to this new technology, these trackers that are about the size of a grain of rice, they put them on the backs of the butterflies with eyelash glue.
2: Oh, wow.
3: So now we have another use case for eyelash glue. And now with these trackers, we can see almost exactly where the butterflies are going. And so I took the opportunity to follow 3 butterflies from the Sierra Chinqua sanctuary in Mexico.
2: I love the names. I understand you may have had a little bit of a hand in helping name them. Is that right?
3: Yes. My daughter's 6 years old, and I asked her what we should name them. And so the first one was easy. That was Cinderella. The second, she thought for a moment, and she knows the Very Hungry Caterpillar by heart. And so she said Eric Carle.
2: Perfect. Is there anything you learned on your trip and in your reporting that surprised you?
3: One thing that really surprised me was the role of avocados. The forest where they go to winter, those are very tempting targets for people to burn or clear in order to grow avocados. So if you've eaten avocados in the U.S., you've likely eaten avocados that were grown sometimes illicitly on the land where the butterflies need to come for the winter.
2: We have been speaking with Van Newkirk. He's a senior editor for The Atlantic and a known butterfly enthusiast. Van, thank you.
3: Thank you.
1: This summer, a court in the Chinese city of Guangzhou sided with a graphics designer who was replaced by AI and ruled the dismissal was unlawful. Similar court decisions have happened across several Chinese cities and are being hailed as victories for workers' rights. But as NPR's Jennifer Pack reports from Beijing, workers still have a lot to be anxious about.
4: Economics graduate Ilouan Wu is no stranger to AI. I use chatbots, she says, to help with my homework before. But when Wu got a recent internship at an AI startup in eastern China's Anhui province, she suddenly felt her AI skills were close to zero. It was a huge shock for me, she says, because I didn't know how advanced AI was already. I feel very afraid. She's been documenting these feelings on the social media platform Xiaohongshu. Will I be replaced by AI, she writes. It's a similar concern in the U.S., but in China, the push to adopt AI comes from the top leaders, and firms here are deploying AI at a scale that far outpaces those in America. Now the courts are stepping in. Take this case in eastern China's Hangzhou City, as reported by state broadcaster CCTV. A tech worker identified by the court only as Mr. Zhou was a quality assurance supervisor working with AI large language models. Eventually, AI took over his work, and the company dismissed him, which the Hangzhou Intermediate People's Court deemed illegal. Judge Shi Guoqiang, who presided over the case, told CCTV, introducing AI to reduce costs is not automatic grounds for a company to end an employee's contract. Similar cases in China have seen courts side with workers. Legal protection is necessary, says student Wu, but thinks it'll take some time to get right. Overall, Chinese laws are very protective of workers, says Guang Li at the global law firm Taylor Wessing's Munich office. He specializes in Chinese employment and labor laws.
5: If you compare to Germany, to Europe, to the US, to some extent, it is even more protective for employees.
4: The issue is enforcement, says Eli Friedman, professor of global labor and work at Cornell University.
6: The state does not have the capacity or, frankly, the interest to rigorously enforce its own laws.
4: Chinese workers, he says, are vulnerable. Like Mr. Zhou's story, he may have won his case, but he's also 35. That's considered old for many Chinese tech companies. He might struggle to find work in China's sluggish economy. Nearly 1 in 6 grads couldn't find a job in June. Wu's now pursuing a master's degree. China's job market is already competitive, she says. AI just intensifies that competition. And it's only going to get worse as China and the U.S. are locked in an AI race. Again, Professor Friedman.
6: You can't say that we want to dominate these industries in the future and then start clutching your pearls when people use those things to replace workers.
4: As for Wu, every day she listens to a podcast or watches a video related to AI to keep on top of the latest.
7: Keep learning.
4: Keep learning, she says. Experiencing AI and learning its limitations might make it less scary. It's keep up, she says, or get left behind. Jennifer Pak, NPR News, Beijing.
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0: 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And BritBox, from the world of Jane Austen and the other Bennet sister to the rolling Yorkshire hills in A Woman of Substance, BritBox is committed to helping viewers find their next escape, streaming now at BritBox.com. 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We're going to talk more about AI and Gen Zers trying to find some work with a trade. 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
12: Live from NPR News in Washington, I'm Linda Kenyon. President Trump says he has some of his own financial demands after Iran calls for compensation to end the war. NPR's Franco Ordonez reports on the ongoing standoff.
13: President Trump took to social media expressing his frustration after the Iranian foreign minister said that reopening the Strait of Hormuz was contingent on the U.S. paying Iran, quote, compensation for violations of the Memorandum of Understanding. Trump responded, saying he had some of his own demands. He went on to write that Iran should pay compensation to the families of hundreds of thousands of innocent protesters that Iran killed over the last 50 years, as well as thousands killed over the last 5 months. The latest back and forth reflects how quickly the negotiations can turn. Just a week ago, Trump touted progress and even boasted that he would soon be announcing an agreement to reopen the Strait of Hormuz. Franco Ordonez, NPR News, the White House.
12: Voters in 6 states head to the polls tomorrow: Connecticut, Vermont, Alabama, South Carolina, Minnesota, and Wisconsin. The demands of massive data centers are casting a shadow over the elections, as NPR's Tamara Keith reports.
14: The giant windowless buildings use a lot of power and face growing bipartisan opposition.
15: It is able to cross partisan coalitions in a way that a lot of other issues can't.
14: Amanda Littman is the founder of Run for Something, which works with Democratic candidates for state and local office.
15: People are bringing it up to them, so they really are like responding to what they're hearing from voters. I think it is the most tangible physical representation of the threat that AI feels like it's making in people's lives.
14: A recent Gallup poll found 7 in 10 Americans oppose a data center being built in their community. Tamara Keith, NPR News.
12: This is NPR News. Some voters in Alabama will be casting ballots for a second time tomorrow in a congressional primary. NPR's Debbie Elliott reports the special election comes after the Supreme Court removed a race as a consideration for drawing districts, but allowing for gerrymandering.
7: The map approved by the Republican-controlled legislature creates a more difficult path to re-election for the 2 black Democrats in Alabama's congressional delegation. Voter Willie Dixon of Lounsboro is in a new district now and says it's confusing.
16: Create enough chaos, people will give up and go home.
7: 6 Republicans are vying to challenge Democrat Shamari Figures. State Representative Rhett Marks has President Trump's endorsement.
17: We have a chance to flip a Democrat seat back to the Republicans.
7: He says the stakes are high with control of Congress in the balance. Debbie Elliott, NPR News.
12: A yacht owned by Meta CEO Mark Zuckerberg did not respond immediately to a call for help from a small skiff that had run out of fuel off the coast of Alaska. A maritime law expert says the crew may not have been obligated to do so because the Coast Guard determined the boat was not in distress. A spokesman for Zuckerberg says the crew did not immediately hear the radio call for help, adding that another ship had already rendered assistance by the time it found out about the call. I'm Linda Kenyon, NPR News in Washington.
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1: It's All Things Considered from NPR News. I'm Scott Detrow.
2: And I'm Juana Summers. Jeffrey Epstein allegedly found some of his earliest victims at an elite art school in Michigan, Interlochen Center for the Arts. An independent report commissioned by the school shows that the abuse did not start or end with Epstein. NPR's Ava Berger has the story and a warning. The story contains a description of sexual abuse.
20: Former Interlochen students made some 70 allegations of sexual abuse by nearly 50 adults affiliated with the school. Those allegations are from the 1950s all the way to the 2010s, according to the outside law firm's report. One of the students who was abused is Paul Bush. In 2004, he was recruited to Interlochen at 15 from a dance studio in Dayton, Ohio.
21: It was such an honor. I mean, it was so exciting. It was overwhelming. It was, at that point, my prayers being answered.
20: It would take less than a year for that excitement to be replaced with shame and isolation. Bush is sharing his experience publicly for the first time with NPR. He says the same ballet teacher who recruited him to the boarding school, Thomas Clower, was the one who abused him. Clower showered him with special attention immediately, Bush says. Mentorship, classes, and alone time in Clower's office. Bush describes emails that became more and more personal.
21: It's really hard to differentiate what's appropriate and what's not until it's too late.
20: One cold spring day, Bush, who had turned 16, and a 15-year-old student named Nellie Salisbury went over to Clower's house. Salisbury told NPR she remembers feeling chosen.
22: He's the best dance teacher at Interlochen. Like, he's the one
3: everyone loves.
20: They sat on the couch to watch a movie. Bush says Clower casually put a blanket over the two of them, then molested him.
21: My heart was like beating out of his chest, and I think that's when I was really like, I froze.
20: When Bush recoiled, he says Clower stood up and went to the bathroom. Salisbury remembers Bush turning to her when they were alone. He looked scared, she said.
3: And then Paul looks at me and says, what do I do? Help me.
20: Looking back, Bush said he still struggles to understand how a trusted mentor at a respected institution could abuse him.
21: He wanted me and he took me. And it didn't even matter that someone else was watching it happening.
20: Salisbury told her parents and they called the school. The school later reported it to law enforcement. Bush remembers being called into an administrator's office. School administrators had already called his parents, and Bush says they demanded he tell his parents what happened.
21: The feeling was, I'm in trouble, I did something wrong, which is probably the worst thing to feel in that, because that only leads to more shame, guilt, isolation, and fear, you know? I mean, it was just paralyzing.
20: When Interlochen released the outside law firm's report last month, the school named Clower because he pleaded guilty. He was sentenced to 90 days in jail for attempted fourth-degree criminal sexual conduct, a misdemeanor. He was added to a sex offender registry, and Interlochen fired him. Clower did not respond to NPR's requests for comment, but he was teaching youth ballet as of last month, according to social media posts from a Texas dance school called the Ballet Academy of Texas. A parent of a former student at that school, Mike Skaggs, said he confronted Clower last year about his past at Interlochen. Skaggs recorded it.
5: Then the first thing that comes up when you Google your name are those newspaper articles about what happened at that academy.
20: Skaggs says in the recording, he saw Clower had pleaded guilty. He'd heard that Clower had previously said the kids made it up, and Clower said that's true. Clower then gave his account of the incident.
22: I was in my house, 30 below zero, and we all got under a blanket, the girl and the boy and me. And I put myself in a place where I was too close to the kids, and that we were freezing. I mean, I didn't even think, oh, this is going to look horrible.
5: Yeah.
22: That didn't look horrible. What happened was the girl thought that something happened underneath the blanket, and then she called her parents.
20: The ballet school, which listed Clower as an instructor at the time the law firm's report came out, did not respond to NPR's requests for comment. Interlochen says that its school today is, quote, fundamentally different from the one in the report. Interlochen's president, Trey Devi, spoke to NPR member station Interlochen Public Radio.
23: The systems available and the avenues to make reports are clear and they're visible.
20: Bush, the former student who was abused, spent two more years at Interlochen, and he said he never received counseling and doesn't remember anyone at the school asking if he was okay. Interlochen wouldn't speak specifically to Bush's case, but apologized for the harm that community members experienced. Now, Bush is 37, and he has spent 21 years reckoning with the abuse at the prestigious boarding school that was supposed to be safe for him. He went to Juilliard and was a professional dancer for over a decade. But behind that success, he masked his emotions with substances and recently completed a recovery program.
21: I don't even know how differently my life would have gone had this event not occurred.
20: He said he feels the report and the school's response to it is not enough for the victims.
21: They get to do the story, they get to edit, and then they get to present it, and then they get to say case closed. That is completely unacceptable, because guess what? My life is still open.
20: Interlochen says it's offering future counseling for alumni affected by the abuse. That has come too late for Bush, but he has come forward now, he says, hoping that others who were abused might feel less alone. Ava Berger, NPR News.
1: Americans are increasingly frustrated with the U.S. political system, and a new poll backed by election reformers finds voters are open to some big changes. The survey found majority support for changing the structure of Congress in a way that could curtail partisan redistricting and increase the number of political parties. NPR's Ashley Lopez reports.
24: Dustin Wall is with an advocacy group called Fix Our House. He's been working for years to get lawmakers to consider changes to how the U.S. House is elected. He says voters are frustrated with the status quo.
25: People are understanding that gerrymandering is getting worse, that polarization is getting worse, that elections are less competitive between the two parties than ever before, and so voters are feeling increasingly helpless.
24: One solution he's been pushing is moving Congress toward proportional representation. It's a system used in most democracies that basically elects multiple representatives in a single district, and the seats in that single district are divvied up in proportion to a party's vote share. Wahl's group partnered with the liberal think tank New America to poll 1,000 voters on this. Proportional representation was supported by a margin of 2-1. Lee Drutman with New America says that's even though pollsters walked respondents through various trade-offs, including that this system can sometimes lead to more extreme political parties and more parties in general that would have to work together.
4: For every one of those questions, people prefer the proportional system with multiple parties, even if it leads to coalition government that is maybe not quite as efficient.
24: Jocelyn Kiley with Pew Research Center says, at least in theory, Americans are open to a lot of different reforms.
6: Now, often when things move from theory to practice, they hit some resistance as people want to understand exactly how that reform will impact them.
24: Wahl with Fix Our House says alternatives to political systems are not widely discussed in the U.S. In fact, only 2% of participants in the poll could name proportional representation off the top of their heads.
25: But when asked about the kind of underlying values beneath it and the component parts, there was widespread support from all across the political spectrum.
24: There are multiple bills in Congress that would move the U.S. to a proportional representation system. All are backed only by Democrats and therefore face significant hurdles. But Wahl and Drutman say this polling shows room for a national conversation. Ashley Lopez, NPR News.
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0: It's 89.9 KCRW. I'm Steve Chiotakis. For a lot of folks, the default blueprint for life after high school is clear. Go to college, then get a job. But with soaring tuition and an uncertain job market, read AI, that calculus isn't adding up like it used to. And as KCRW's Megan Jamerson reports today, a lot of young folks are considering the skilled trades.
11: From high school to community college to apprenticeships, more people are learning to weld, install electrical equipment, and run x-ray machines.
13: Welcome to the machine shop. We are a traditional metal fabrication program.
11: I met 17-year-old Carson Picanza and Aiden Hernandez on the shop floor at Pasadena City College. They're part of a summer program for high school students interested in the trades.
15: What are you doing, actually?
26: We're making a hammer.
27: We're making a hammer. We're making, like, the top screw right now.
11: Hernandez is a rising senior thinking a lot about his post-graduation plans.
27: Really, I'm just worried about not getting paid enough to live in California.
11: His mom thinks the answer is college, which is still what 60% of high school graduates do, but Hernandez is eyeing a career as an electrician. His mom doesn't love this.
27: She thinks, like, I'm gonna, like, get tired of it, like, my body's gonna give out before, like, I can retire.
11: Hernandez says taking on physical labor feels like a far safer bet than taking on massive debt. Besides, what's the return on investment on a degree in the age of artificial intelligence? According to a recent Harvard Youth poll, nearly two-thirds of young adults see AI as a threat to job prospects. But an AI app can't install an air conditioning unit or plumb a building yet. So high school senior Jasmine Xiong is taking a welding course at Pasadena City College as a backup to an accounting career.
28: Like, in the future, if those jobs aren't available, I would definitely pursue welding.
11: Across the country, enrollment at public two-year colleges that focus on vocational and trade programs is up by 20% since 2020. That's according to Student Clearinghouse, which tracks this data. Local campuses like LA Trade Tech tell me they have waitlists every single semester. And the promise of a lasting career is also triggering a rush for union apprenticeships. When the Electrical Training Institute in Commerce opened its most recent application window, it hit its cap of 2,000 in 2 hours. So far this year, they've brought in 350 apprentices.
29: This isn't for everybody, right? This is early mornings, this is lots of driving, this is hard physical labor. Right.
11: David Knott is the training director at the Institute, which supports the local electricians union. He says when apprentices finish the five-year program, they'll be journeymen, debt-free and making about $78,000 a year plus health insurance and a pension. Union electricians can quickly grow to six-figure salaries in L.A. County.
29: They can enjoy a nice middle-class life you know, raise a family, go on vacations, and have a retirement ready for them.
11: 38-year-old Kareem Crawford is a third-year apprentice. He says the program has been life-changing after years of working in retail. Now he feels confident he'll be able to support his two young kids. Plus, there's a sense of pride in the work.
7: This is exciting, seeing lights come on, seeing, you know, wiring up receptacles and stuff, you know, having your tool belt on every day, getting up in the morning, knowing that you're doing something with purpose.
11: There are a lot of union electrician jobs right now, including Olympic prep and LAX expansions. Second-year apprentice Patrick Gablich says there's a real sense of job security.
8: There's no way AI is going to go and climb 30-foot scaffold and go install some conduit or wire up a panel.
11: The trend toward the trades could only accelerate. The Bureau of Labor Statistics estimates a need for more plumbers and electricians amid an aging workforce. Also, the AI boom means tech companies are investing millions of dollars in training the next generation of workers. Here's David Knott again.
29: They see very clearly that they are going to be building data centers for the next 5 to 10 years, if not longer. And they know they need a workforce to do that. And of course, the faster they're built, the faster they start making their money, right?
11: But even when those construction jobs go away, Knott says there will always be something that needs repairing in a place like LA. For KCRW, I'm Megan Jamerson.
0: Thanks for being with us, 89.9 KCRW. We've got Marketplace coming up in just a few short minutes. There's more inflation data to come this week, but in recent months, inflation's been trending up. And that, plus a weakening labor market, could mean less money to spend. The Consumer Outlook coming up, Marketplace at 6, here at First this evening on 89.9 KCRW. We are glad you're here. We're keeping tabs on what we have of a fire that's going on right now in the Antelope Valley here in Southern California. Broke out earlier this afternoon with all this heat, and temperatures in the valley have been, oh gosh, into the 90s and low 100s. So the Jarvis Fire up to about 362 acres. And we're seeing some possible evacuation warnings, too. This is nearing the L.A. Kern County line. So be aware of that, that fire that's burning right now. This is the Jarvis Fire. Again, more than 360 acres burned so far, and evacuation warnings in that area. Not orders, but warnings, meaning you might think about getting ready to go in case that order does come down. We'll keep you updated on that story. And many others that were watching, an L.A. police officer who recorded some of his colleagues allegedly making racist, sexist, and homophobic comments has pleaded not guilty to 16 felony charges. Prosecutors say Daniel Flores violated state law because he made those recordings without the permission of all involved. However, the charges are drawing some criticism from elected officials, former cops, and even from other people as well, saying that it could send the wrong message and dissuade other whistleblowers from reporting corruption. It's the news on KCRW at 10 minutes to 6.
9: 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I'm Juana Summers.
1: And I'm Scott Detrow. This year marks the 100th anniversary of the legendary Route 66. In 1984, as the last stretch of the highway was being bypassed by the federal interstate system, the Kitchen Sisters, Davia Nelson and Nikki Silva, traveled the length of 66 and made a documentary for NPR. Today, we're re-airing a portion of their homage to this historic American ghost road. Our narrator is actor David Selby.
12: John Steinbeck called it the Mother Road, 66. The first continuous span of paved highway linking east and west. From the corner of Jackson Boulevard and Michigan Avenue in Chicago, it ran more than 2,000 miles to the Pacific Ocean. From its beginnings in the 1920s until the federal interstate system replaced it 50 years later, U.S. 66 was the most traveled route in the country. Today, all that remains are unconnected fragments of the old road and memories of the highway that was once known as the Main Street of America.
14: My first wife and I were eating at Howard Johnson's.
12: Songwriter Bobby Troup.
14: And looking at the road map, and she looked at it and said, why don't you write a song about Route 40? And I said, well, that's kind of silly because we're going to pick up Route 66 right outside of Chicago and then take it all the way into Los Angeles. So we're driving along. She said, get your kicks on Route 66. I said, God, that's a marvelous idea for a song. And then I thought, oh, if you ever plan a motor west, travel my way, take the highway, that's the best, get your kicks on. And I finished, it winds from Chicago to L.A., more than 2,000 miles all the way. They have a scale on road maps, you know. I remember taking a ruler and seeing how many inches it was from Chicago to L.A., and it was over 2,000, over 2,000 miles away.
15: I get your kicks on Route 66.
2: in the year of 1926, when the government named it Route 66, it was barely just Caltrails, but they still called it Route 66. Their ultimate goal was just to have a two-lane paved highway from Chicago to your west coast.
3: That was back when there wasn't any highways hardly, see. 66 was just boards, and one car at a time could travel on those boards, see, over the desert.
12: As work on the highway began, a 66 association was formed by the owners of businesses and attractions to develop and advertise the route. Jack Cutbirth was the executive secretary of the 66 Association for over 30 years. Jack's wife, Gladys.
2: He was called Mr. 66. He promoted it from the time he got up of a morning till he went to bed at night. He just ate it up. He lived it. That was his first love. I came second.
12: Another 66 booster was Lyman Riley, who worked the cave and cavern business in the Ozarks for over 50 years.
5: It was the Main Street of America. This is what we tried to get people to believe, that, well, you have the side streets and so forth, but the main attractions were all on 66. Grand Canyon, Petrified Forest, Santa Monica Beach.
2: In the early days, they had a lot of curio shops. They were thick between here and California. They would offer anything from a pit full of rattlesnakes to Indian moss.
5: Well, there was one right out of Afton, Oklahoma. They had unusual chicken.

0: 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With more information for you coming up next, we've got Marketplace. Stick around for that. As we move on with the news beyond that, of course, Today Explained at 6:30 tonight with lots of information there as well. MAGA influencer Laura Loomer just traveled to Ukraine and came back with a whole new perspective on how the U.S. should approach the war there, flipping from her pro-Russia position to advising President Trump to side with Ukraine. That's yours in about 30. In the meantime, here's the bell.
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2: In Los Angeles, I'm Kai Rizdahl. Monday today, this one is the 10th of August. Good as it always is to have you along, everybody. If you flip through the Rolodex of this economy right now, you will see a lot of things that are headline worthy. AI spending and related, what the markets are doing about that. Oil and the president's war. Trade and tariffs, those are kind of perennials at this point. Arguably, though, and with all respect to the other items I just mentioned, the two things most worthy of attention are inflation and the labor market. Which gets us to this week. We will get the July Consumer Price Index on Wednesday, wholesale prices on Thursday. That, of course, will be the Producer Price Index. And then how those two things feed into consumer behavior with the July report on retail spending come Friday. That all, as you know, follows the July jobs report out last Friday, in which we learned wage growth fell sharply, with average hourly earnings increasing at the slowest pace in 5 years. Still growing, but more slowly. Inflation, I do not need to remind you, isn't really slowing much at all. So, high inflation, slowing wage growth. Here's Marketplace's Mitchell Hartman.
3: 1 year ago, prices were rising by 2.7% year over year. Workers' average hourly pay was growing by 4%. Fast forward to now, prices are now rising 3.5% a year, but wage growth has slowed to just 3.2%. Real earnings, that's pay after accounting for inflation, actually turned negative back in April.
4: Consumers aren't, you know, going around doing that calculation.
3: Johnny Sawyer is at public opinion firm Ipsos.
4: But what they do know is that their cost of living is up and they feel like the economy is not doing well.
3: And employers aren't under much pressure to increase wages because workers are staying put even in the face of anemic raises, says Amy Glazer at staffing firm Adecco.
5: Employees are really looking for security. We've seen wages slow. You're not seeing these huge sign-on bonuses.
3: So as purchasing power is eroded, what are consumers doing?
6: A lot of people have been forced to dip into savings and take on debt.
3: Ted Rossman is at nonprofit credit counseling firm Money Management International. He says it's not just low-income consumers. It's also middle-income earners finding that rising prices have eaten up their entire paycheck before the end of the month.
6: This is often very practical debt. It's not usually a vacation or a shopping spree. I mean, usually this is medical debt, car repairs, it's groceries, it's everyday essentials.
3: Consumers are trading down, spending more frugally, says Joanne Hsu at the University of Michigan Consumer Surveys, but not everybody.
7: At the very top of the income and wealth spectrum, they're probably not adjusting their spending all that much. Consumers who have large stock portfolios may be feeling wealthier than they have felt in a long time.
3: And Hsu says they generate the lion's share of consumer spending, meaning their outlays may mask declining purchasing power for the rest of consumers in the economy. I'm Mitchell Hartman for Marketplace.
2: Wall Street today, oil was up a little bit, stocks were down a little bit. Strait of Hormuz is still closed. All y'all know the drill. We will have the details when we do the numbers.

0: All right, here's a story about the power of a brand, about knowing your customer and hoping they will follow you. It's a story about technology and, in a way, throwing spaghetti at the wall and seeing what sticks. Bed Bath & Beyond, the parent company of, yes, Bed Bath & Beyond, but also Overstock and Bye Bye Baby, they're changing their name and a whole bunch more. Come Monday next, BB&B will henceforth be known as Neighborhood Intelligence. The plan is to move into services a bit more, flooring and insurance, maybe mortgages. It's buying a real estate platform called Fathom, and it's going to move from the New York Stock Exchange to the NASDAQ. Ticker changes from BBBY to NXH. Marketplace's Kristen Schwab explains it all.
1: Every year, Katherine Harrigan's turnaround management course at Columbia ends with an assignment where students study a troubled company of their choosing. And there is one name that has been popular.
2: Bed Bath & Beyond has been among the final projects that I've read for the last 3 years, okay?
1: BB&B is famous, and not for good reasons. There were the endless coupons, the cluttered shelves, the much too slow pivot to online retail. Now, its parent company wants to be known for wood floors and home loans.
2: I've never heard of one in the retail space that's done this.
1: Bed Bath & Beyond, getting into consumer loans, requires trust with consumers.
2: I don't think that the customers are going to be coming there, as they're going to be baffled by what they see.
1: Okay, but there are some dots we can connect here. Analyst Mike Piccolo follows companies in transition at Wedbush Securities. He says BB&B has lots of data on consumers and connection points with them. A couple might outfit their apartment at the Container Store, then shop for their newborn at Bye Bye Baby, then buy a home.
3: So the purpose of these three pillars is to be connected with the consumer on every stop of the home ownership journey.
1: Will it work? Piccolo isn't sure, but maybe investors will like the idea of the company really growing beyond bed and bath.
3: This is like 1 + 1 + 1 is going to equal way more than 3 when the full operating model is fully ironed out.
1: Honestly, it's not a great time to overhaul a company that depends on the real estate market. But Piccolo says the company doesn't really have a choice.
3: You either need to reinvent yourself and reaccelerate back onto a growth stage with a new story, or you need to liquidate.
1: Bed Bath & Beyond, or shall we say Neighborhood Intelligence, has chosen to reinvent. I'm Kristen Schwab for Marketplace.

0: Raise your hand if you can relate to this. You're in line someplace. It's probably the grocery store. And you get stuck behind somebody writing a check. A paper check. It is more common than you might think. We all collectively write something like 10 billion checks a year in this economy. And yet, there is a push to get rid of them. So we've called Professor Jay Zagorski. He's at Boston University. Also, full disclosure, he is pro-check. Professor, thanks for coming on.
1: Thank you very much for having me, Kai.
0: How does one start thinking about paper checks and maybe we ought to get rid of them? Where did this come from?
1: Well, in 2027, Germany has decided to get rid of paper checks and Australia is getting rid of checks by 2030. Plus, Donald Trump, in one of his first executive orders, basically said the federal government needs to stop writing checks. So we have a couple of major countries, Germany and Australia, plus the United States federal government saying no more checks.
0: Well, I mean, so how do you feel about that? How do you feel about the idea of getting rid of paper checks in this economy? Because, you know, my mom aside, there are millions of other people in this country who use paper checks.
1: Yeah. The Federal Reserve every 3 years tracks how people pay for things. And back in 2024, which is the most recent data, people in the United States wrote 9.2 right. billion checks.
0: Right.
1: 9.2, that's a pretty big number. Now, yes, clearly people are using fewer and fewer checks. Back in 2024, the typical person wrote about 2 checks a month, and that was way, way down from what happened in 2000. Back in 2000, people were writing about 27 checks. But there's still a small part of the society, primarily older people and primarily small businesses, that love using checks.
0: Yeah, the older people you get, right, force of habit. Small businesses, I imagine, is so they avoid, that 3% you got to pay to Visa or whatever it is.
1: Mm-hmm. 3.5, up to 4% is allowed. So, 3 or 4%, if you're a small business and you're only doing, say, a couple of million dollars in revenue a year, that can really add up on the bottom line.
0: You said a minute ago that the Federal Reserve has been thinking about maybe getting out of the check game. They are a little known fact about the Fed. They process a huge number of the checks in this country. And also the president wants to get the U.S. out of the check game. Can they just do that?
1: Well, the Federal Reserve processes about a third of the checks in the United States. And they had a request for comment this past spring saying, should we get out of the check business or not? Because the checks that are processed by the Federal Reserve, they're cleared by machines, and those machines are getting a little bit old, a little long in the tooth, and they haven't released what the public comments were, but we'll see in a couple of months when the Federal Reserve releases what their results are.
0: Yeah, you must have given a public comment, right? You're a trained expert in this field.
1: As a matter of fact, I saw the request for public comments 1 week after it closed,
0: oh,
1: and I was
0: no.
1: like, ah,
0: oh.
1: no, I missed the deadline.
0: Timing is everything. Do you suppose checks are just going to last? I mean, there are still millions of people using them. There's an audience for them.
1: As a matter of fact, I think checks are going to continue to last. And a lot of people write checks that say, oh, I don't write any checks. And what I say is I ask people, do you use online bill pay? And many people are like, yeah. And I say, if the bank cannot pay electronically using something called ACH, the automatic clearinghouse, then the bank just cuts a paper check on your behalf.
0: They do not. Is that right?
1: They do. As a matter of fact, in general, if your bank doesn't say it's cutting a paper check, if it takes 3 to 5 days for a payment to arrive, you can be pretty sure that's being cut a paper check.
0: I had no idea. As I've said on this program before, my wife handles and is in charge of, and it's a good thing, literally all the money in our household. So I'm sure she's aware of this. I had no idea that that's actually what happens.
1: And that's part of the reason why 9.2 billion checks were being written
0: right.
1: last year.
0: For sure. Do you suppose maybe you're standing athwart history, you hear screaming stop, and people are just, the government and the Fed, they're going to do whatever they want to do.
1: Oh, I fully expect that. I do feel that the tide of history is going against me, but it's important as an academic to point out that there are advantages of some of, we'll call it more the old-fashioned ways. And especially some of the advantages are coming a little bit more forefront right now as we discuss the pluses and minuses of artificial intelligence.
0: Yeah. Jay Zagorski, he's at Boston University. Professor Zagorski, thanks for your time, sir. I appreciate it.
1: Have a wonderful day, Kai.
0: You too.

0: The long-term migration trend in this economy has been rural to urban, and it has been that way literally for generations. And while plenty of people are still moving to cities rather than out of them, the Economic Research Service, that's part of the Department of Agriculture, says that between 2021 and 2024, the rural parts of this country saw a net population gain of about 430,000 people. Remote work is a factor. More affordable housing, yes, definitely. Sometimes, though, it's just about finding the place that feels like home. That brings us to today's installment of our series, Adventures in Housing.
1: I'm Janet Kyle, and I live in a vintage trailer on a flower farm on 3.5 acres in Saluda, South Carolina. I am 65 years old and single. One thing I have figured out the older I've gotten is that I don't like living in the city. And I have found that I keep desiring country life. So I moved to Italy for a while. I looked at England for a little while because of its simple country life. And then I thought, instead of getting rid of everything, how about if I move west of the city and could still commute in? I just started looking to see what there was, and this Airbnb came up. I went and immediately fell in love with the place. And it's a lovely couple, and they started a flower farm because she's always loved growing flowers. And so when I came that very first weekend, I dug right in with her and helped her plant stuff and harvest stuff and weed. And I thought, I'm in heaven. And I said, I know you just put this as an Airbnb instead of long term, but would you consider a long term renter? And they said, well, yeah, with the right person, and it seems like you might be the right person. And I said, well, you guys seem like the right people. I have my own little 320 square foot vintage park trailer that they redid and have made perfectly comfortable. There's a queen size bed, living room area, and then a big long front porch, which I start every day out on my porch looking at the bucolic setting I'm in and just feel kind of at home, really, for the first time. Is it my forever home? I don't really think in terms of forever. It is until this doesn't feel right anymore. Is that 6 months from now or 6 years from now? I have no idea and don't really care. So that's kind of how I approach things, I guess. It's, well, this looks interesting. Let's try this.
0: Let's try this. Janet Kyle in Saluda, South Carolina. You know, this series does not work without you. So whether you have found yourself a home or you're still on the move, share your story with us, would you? Marketplace.org/adventures in housing.

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1: 200 data points every millisecond is now filtering into this computing device.
0: All in the name of the perfect Pringle. I promise that's the story. First, though, let's do the numbers. Dow Industrial's off about 60 points today, a 10th percent, 53,975. It's about 0.3%, 26,605. S&P 500 down 4 points. We'll call that flat, 77.53. So Bed Bath & Beyond, shares down almost 4.5% today. Now that it's moving into home services, it'll face off against retail giants like Home Depot and Lowe's. Home Depot saw shares drop more than 1.3%. Lowe's down more than 2% on the day. Speaking of rebrands as we were, there are some household company names that once went by something very different. Google used to be known as Backrub. Seriously? Not making this up? Shares down. Oh, up today. Should have been down. Shares up almost 0.7%. Nike used to be known as Blue Ribbon Sports. Increased about 1%. Bonds down. Yield on the 10-year T-note rose 4.70%. 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
0: This is Marketplace. I'm Kai Rizdahl. The beauty of the monthly unemployment report is that should you choose to keep digging, there are always interesting nuggets to be found. Digging we chose, and in the course of it, we found a reasonably bright spot in the data that we got last Friday. Temporary help services, the staffing agencies that companies turn to when they need to fill gaps. The temp industry added 3,400 workers in July. Over the past 7 months, has added more than 50,000. Marketplace's Stephanie Hughes has that one.
7: In the past year, lots of companies have laid people off. Sometimes they blamed AI, sometimes they didn't. But those job cuts weren't always a smart move.
8: They thought that they could go without workers, and that didn't always work.
7: Alexandra von Tiergarten with the staffing firm Robert Half says they've been bringing back some of those human workers by hiring temps. Other employers have lost workers, not because they laid them off, but because the Trump administration has stripped them of temporary protected status, says Ron Hetrick, a labor economist at the research firm Lightcast.
9: There's still a need, and this particular labor force was the one delivering, you know, on that need.
7: So companies have turned to temps to fill those jobs. Hetrick says that's particularly been affecting the logistics sector.
9: This whole supply chain side. So that's warehouses, transportation, truck transportation.
7: Data centers are also creating demand for temp workers. Chris Layden, CEO of Kelly Services, says the workforce company has hired over 10,000 people this year to work in and on data centers, including engineers and IT specialists.
10: Some of those data centers are in locations that don't support the talent supply that they need to run and operate and even build these data centers.
7: Some employers are turning to temps instead of hiring people outright because they feel uncertain about the future, says sociologist Aaron Hatton, author of the book, The Temp Economy.
11: They don't know what's coming down the pipeline with AI, with the war, with the economy. And so they're looking to temps first to get the job done.
7: Hatton says bringing in temps means companies can get stuff done without making any commitments to workers. I'm Stephanie Hughes from Marketplace.

0: We talk about optimization a lot. Efficiency in production leading to goods that are more uniform and thus more profitable. I need you to work with me on this one, but perhaps the ultimate optimized product out there is the humble Pringle. Perfectly formed, immaculately stacked, each exactly like the other. The company that makes them, though, wants them to be even more perfect. So they're piloting an AI program to make sure each and every chip is the iconic saddle-shaped platonic ideal. Isabel Busquet is a reporter at the Wall Street Journal Leadership Institute, where she had the scoop on AI Pringles. Thanks for coming on the program.
1: Yeah, thanks for having me.
0: Can you help me understand, please, why we need AI to make a better Pringle?
1: Yeah, that's a great question. Pringles production is by no means perfect.
0: Which is funny because they are basically the perfect chip. They all come in that little stack.
1: Yeah. You could make that argument for sure. But I think what you don't see behind the scenes is there's a lot of times in the factory when the dough will crack and will have to be thrown away, or the chips get too sticky and they're stuck in the fryer. And there's all these different production challenges that are happening behind the scenes. And so the company that makes Pringles was basically looking for a better way where they, you know, could reduce their waste, and every single Pringle in the factory would be the perfect Pringle.
0: All right. So how does it work?
1: Great question. So they basically decided to create what they're calling a digital twin of the Pringle dough as it moves through the production line. And you would think that the dough would pretty much be standard. You know, it's the same recipe, it's the same ingredients, but there will be slight differences, things like small tweaks to the machinery, maybe a little more water here, maybe a little more oil here. And so all this data, more than 200 data points every millisecond is now filtering into this computing device they have at the edge. And from there, an AI model is running a simulation to decide, is this batch of raw materials going to result in the perfect batch of Pringles, or are there adjustments we need to make, and what are the adjustments? And then it tells the operators how to make those tweaks.
0: Who knew making Pringles was so hard? And it does it in real time, right? Is that the deal?
1: Yeah, basically. Wow. It can preemptively tell you where the issues are going to be, which is a big deal, because in the past, they call them dough makers in the Pringles factories would, basically just grab chunks of dough off their production line or grab Pringles once they came out of the fryer and weigh them and then make those tweaks afterwards, which resulted in more waste.
0: Is this going to be another story of AI replacing humans?
1: At this point, the company was pretty firm on the fact that the AI is working alongside the humans. Okay. There could be a future with this kind of technology where the AI model decides what kind of tweaks it needs to make and then autonomously tweaks the machines itself, makes those updates itself. But we'll have to wait and see.
0: Yeah, but the future is what the future is going to be. Here's the payoff question then. Is it working? Is the company that makes Pringles actually saving money as it makes these investments, right? Because it's spending money too to make the perfect Pringle.
1: Yeah, great question. No, the company's been working on this effort for 4 years. They've put in, between $4 and $5 million. This is a lofty investment for them. This was a limited project on one production line in Poland. They're seeing a 10% improvement in the quality of the Pringles. They're seeing a 13% reduction in waste. Wow. They said they're seeing a more than 40%, return on the millions they put into this project. And so they are planning to scale it out to Belgium and Tennessee next year.
0: Now, does this mean that when I pop open a can of Pringles and I eat my way through the stack, that there aren't going to be those crumbled little bits on the bottom? I mean, are they taking care of that too?
1: Yeah, I don't know. That's a good question. I think we'll have to grab some cans of Pringles and see for ourselves.
0: That's it. Right. That's the only way to figure it out. Isabel Busquet, she's at the Wall Street Journal Leadership Institute. Isabel, thanks a lot. I appreciate your time.
1: Yeah, thanks for having me.
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0: This final note on the way out today comes to us from Axios, an occasional guest on this program, Neil Irwin. Guess who is the Federal Reserve's biggest fan of artificial intelligence? If you said Chairman Kevin Warsh, please go straight to the head of the class. Neil reported today that before he took office, Warsh built a couple of AI bots that aggregated the works of Milton Friedman and James Tobin, very heavy hitters in 20th century economics, and then asked those bots to spit out what Friedman and Tobin would have had to say about today's economic issues. Maybe it's just me, but I don't think you're allowed to do that in Econ 101, lest you get into big and serious trouble. That's all I'm saying. Amir Babawi, Caitlin Esch, John Gordon, Noya Karn, Steve Mullis, and Stephanie Sieg are the Marketplace editing staff. Kelly Silvera is the news director. I'm Kai Rizdahl. We will see you tomorrow, everybody. This is APM.
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6: Inveterate MAGA trickster Laura Loomer never fails to surprise. In college, to prove a point, she tried to start an ISIS support group. In New York, she crashed Shakespeare in the Park's production of Julius Caesar. In the second Trump administration, she's literally telling him who to fire.
7: If you're Loomer, you're in deep trouble. That's the end of your career, in a sense.
6: It was then, without exaggeration, a complete shock when Loomer turned up in a bomb shelter in Ukraine about 2 weeks ago and told a reporter from the AP she'd changed her mind.
8: People love being keyboard warriors and saying things are fake. I was once that person, too, but then I decided to come to a war zone and see things for myself.
6: Like much of the MAGAverse, Loomer has long been critical of Ukraine while praising Russia, but something made her do the thing that no one ever seems to do these days, admit she was wrong. Now she might even be influencing President Trump's attitude toward Ukraine. Coming up on Today Explained from Vox, MAGA rethinks Ukraine.
9: Live from NPR News in Washington, I'm Linda Kenyon. President Trump is scoffing at Iran's demands that the U.S. pay damage caused by 5 months of war. A spokesperson for Iran's foreign ministry said reopening the Strait of Hormuz is tied to reparations from the U.S. and other concessions. Trump responded on social media that Iran should pay for hundreds of American troops killed and wounded by Iran-backed militants over several decades. Todd Blanche is now the 88th Attorney General of the United States. NPR's Carrie Johnson reports Blanche took the oath of office in the Oval Office as President Trump watched.
10: Blanche started his legal career as a federal prosecutor in New York, but he came to national attention defending Donald Trump in several criminal cases after Trump finished his first term in the White House. Blanche says he loves the Justice Department. During his swearing-in ceremony, he pledged to support and defend the Constitution against all enemies, foreign and domestic. The Senate narrowly confirmed Blanche last weekend. Several lawmakers worried he'd be more loyal to Trump than the rule of law. But Senator Bill Cassidy of Louisiana, who cast the deciding vote, said Blanche would be better able to push back on Trump if he had the backing of the full Senate. Carrie Johnson, NPR News, Washington.
9: A U.S. military base in South Carolina has been renamed after the late U.S. Senator Lindsey Graham. Defense Secretary Pete Hegseth says Joint Base Charleston is now Joint Base Lindsey Graham.
11: Those gray tails that say Charleston now, when they land in far-flung places, will say Graham. The world will remember that name.
9: Joint Base Lindsey Graham includes an Air Force base and a naval weapons station. Graham, who died last month, served in the Air Force, Air National Guard and Reserves, and in the U.S. Senate for 23 years. This is NPR News. A beloved bald eagle, Jackie, has died. She and her mate Shadow in California's Big Bear Valley had captured hearts through a popular live stream. McKenna Kramer reports from Los Angeles.
12: The Ojai Raptor Center announced Jackie's death after weeks of intensive care for severe anemia. She was found on the ground last month after fighting with two younger eagles and brought in for treatment. Jackie was the matriarch of the Big Bear Bald Eagle Nest for about a decade. Many thousands of fans regularly followed the livestream cameras, trained on the nest in the San Bernardino Mountains. People watched as Jackie and her mate Shadow tried to hatch chicks each nesting season, with the pair successfully raising six eaglets together over the years. It's already been a tough season for fans. Sandy Steers, the leader of Friends of Big Bear Valley, the nonprofit that runs the livestream, died in February. For NPR News, I'm McKenna Kramer in Los Angeles.
9: If you thought July was hot, you're not wrong. The National Oceanic and Atmospheric Administration says the contiguous United States has set a record for the hottest month ever during July. The average temperature was close to 77 degrees Fahrenheit across the lower 48 states, eclipsing the Dust Bowl's record in July of 1936 by an eighth of a degree. The most excessive heat was felt in the Mountain West, Southwest, Northern Plains, and Southeast. I'm Linda Kenyon, NPR News in Washington.
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15: I'm Isaac Arensdorf. I'm the White House Bureau Chief for The Washington Post.
16: Isaac, let's talk about something that has been in your coverage stream of late. MAGA luminary personality Laura Loomer finds herself yet again at the scene of a crime. Take me back just a bit. Laura Loomer is somebody within the MAGA universe who has been anti-American involvement with Ukraine. Did she ever give reasons, a history?
15: Well, I mean, the context here goes back 10 years. It all goes back to the Russian interference in the 2016 election.
17: New evidence of Russia's determination to interfere in our election. A bipartisan report from the Senate Intelligence Committee details how Russia targeted voting systems in all 50 states and warns the threat persists today.
18: Candidate Donald Trump routinely downplayed suggestions that Russia was interfering.
19: It could be Russia, but it could also be China. It could also be lots of other people. It also could be somebody sitting on their bed that weighs 400 pounds, okay?
15: So Trump responds to that by needing to protect the legitimacy of his win. So kind of overcorrecting to say not only was there no interference, but actually what's so bad about Russia?
19: They think it's Russia. I have President Putin. He just said it's not Russia. I will say this. I don't see any reason why it would be.
20: Putin's a killer. A lot of killers. We got a lot of killers. Why, you think our country's so innocent?
15: And the Russians respond by saying, well, actually, the Ukrainians were trying to interfere on behalf of the Democrats. And that drives people into their partisan corners. You know, Russia gets kind of pro-Trump coded, and Ukraine gets pro-Democrat coded. And then Loomer, particularly, what she told me was pretty interesting, that she and a lot of other Trump supporters got kicked off of Twitter and Facebook and mainstream social media platforms. And she said the effect of that for her was it kind of drove her into the arms of alternative outlets like RT, which stands for Russia Today. It's the English language propaganda arm of Russian state media. And by her own telling now, that contributed to her becoming more susceptible to these Russian storyline about why Ukraine was the bad guy.
21: The Russians are very good at pushing out conspiracy theories, pushing out propaganda. And there's already people now in America that are commenting under my posts, oh, you're a sellout. I'm unfollowing you because you're paid $2 million by the Ukrainian government. I was not paid by anybody to come here.
16: Okay, so she comes back from Ukraine and she's talking positively about Ukraine. What's she saying exactly? What is she like about Ukraine now?
15: She comes back articulating Zelensky's talking points really, really better than he can, because his English isn't that good, but also he's, you know, she really is more especially conversant in the language of MAGA.
21: We have to start thinking geopolitically long term. If Ukraine falls, well, what happens next? Russia has already said that their goal is to go to war with all of the NATO members. Well, what is their ultimate goal, right? It's the destruction of the West. And what is the West? Well, it's civilized European countries that aren't included in Eastern Europe, and it's the United States of America.
15: And so letting Russia prevail in this war with Ukraine would directly be bad for America. Trump has kind of gone back and forth. You know, his main interest has been trying to end the war, which he promised to do before taking office, and obviously hasn't succeeded in doing yet.
19: Before I even arrive at the Oval Office, I will have the disastrous war between Russia and Ukraine settled.
15: And so he's kind of gone through these bouts of frustration with one side or the other, whoever he feels like is being more difficult. But he kind of looks at this conflict and looks at this map like a, you know, it's a cliche, but like a businessman, like a real estate person. He looks at it like Russia big and powerful, Ukraine little and weak. Like, why do I want to be on Ukraine's side here when I could be friends with Russia? The answer that Loomer is offering is like, well, because Russia doesn't want to be friends with you. Like, Russia has nothing, has no interest in having better relations with the U.S. just because Trump has an idea that he could have better relations with Russia and with Putin. Whereas Ukraine does have a lot to offer that they're eager to offer.
1: Kyiv reportedly has agreed to send battle-tested drones to the U.S.
2: Actually, nobody could deny that the new reality of the warfare has been created in Ukraine by Ukrainians and by Ukrainian ingenuity.
15: And that argument has a chance to be more persuasive now that Trump is stuck with this war in Iran.
16: All right, so she's come back. She's anti-Russia now. What's she saying about Russia and about Putin?
15: She is going a lot farther than Trump or others will go. And, you know, Trump is still being somewhat equivocal on wanting to have a good relationship with both.
19: Look, we're not involved from the standpoint that we're separated by an ocean.
15: And Loomer has done a full reversal to becoming very black and white. Putin is the bad guy. Russia is on the wrong side of the war. Morally, the war is Russia's fault. And she said online that Russia deserves the Maduro or the Khamenei treatment, meaning that the U.S. should either capture or kill him.
21: I mean, look, if I was president of the United States and Russia was supplying Iran with weapons, I would kill Vladimir Putin. You know, I would find a way for that world leader to tragically pass away from a heart attack very unexpectedly.
16: Wow. Okay, Laura Loomer, and let's talk bigger than Laura Loomer, because she is just one, however bright, personality within the MAGA universe. So why do we care about her? Why does it matter that she's come back from Ukraine and said, I support Ukraine now?
15: Because Trump likes her.
16: A lot.
19: Hi, Laura. Boy, you are something. What spirit you have. Laura Loomer. Thank you, honey, for being here. I appreciate it. She can be a little nasty, but to me, she's always nice. So that's all that matters. I want her to stay that way, too.
15: And she's expecting to come to the White House at some point this month and talk about it with him further. But he pays attention to what she writes. He promoted online her interview with Zelensky. So that association kind of makes it okay or gives some political cover to other Republicans. We saw when Zelensky came to Washington for Graham's funeral and he met with Trump, and that meeting went much better than some previous ones. And he had a lot of fans on the Republicans' side of the aisle already, but there was definitely a sense that Loomer coming out and becoming so pro-Ukraine made it more okay for Republicans to be so supportive of Zelensky than before when it was so divisive in the party.
16: What about the pro-Russia voices on the right? Candace Owens, I'm thinking Tucker Carlson, I'm thinking, are they showing any signs of wavering in their support?
15: No, and they're really getting into it with Loomer as a result of this. And similarly, those those other right-wing podcasters are really breaking with Trump on starting the war in Iran and supporting Israel, and that's kind of deepening this rift in the movement over what America First means, or what people thought it meant versus what it means now.
16: What has Trump said recently about Ukraine? Any sense, I mean, he's retweeting Laura Loomer, but any sense that he's changing his mind?
15: He's definitely been warmer towards Zelensky than, I mean, you remember the first time Zelensky visited.
16: Oh, yeah.
15: And he basically got thrown out in the gutter.
0: Your country is in big trouble. Wait a minute. No, no. You've done a lot of talking. Your country is in big trouble.
3: I know.
0: You're not winning. I know. You're not winning this.
15: And they had a, by all accounts, good meeting in Turkey on the sidelines of the NATO summit last month also. But he is still pressuring Zelensky to end the war. He still wants to have a good relationship with Putin. So again, he is not going as far as Loomer is.
16: How much does it matter? I mean, look, Ukraine is fighting a brutal war. It has been for 4.5 years. And I imagine if you are in Ukraine, either as a leader or a civilian, you don't really, you struggle to care what the heck Laura Loomer thinks, right? You have real desires. You have things you want the United States to do for you. So how much does it matter to Ukraine that some MAGA personalities and maybe President Trump are more sympathetic to its cause?
15: No, it's huge. I mean, they were thrilled with the Loomer visit. I mean, they view U.S. support as critical. I mean, the Europeans are doing more, but there's a lot that the Europeans can't do that they need the U.S. for. And so actually, like a year ago, before the U.S. ambassador came to Washington, she and Zelensky came up with this plan that they needed to do better. They needed to counter what Russia had been doing to court American conservatives. They needed to engage more with MAGA influencers, even if they were Ukraine skeptics. This was like their dream come true in terms of what they wanted to happen eventually, that if they could make their case to MAGA influencers, if they could get them to be more sympathetic, if they could get them to come to Ukraine and see things from their perspective, then that would be crucial to changing public opinion among Americans and maybe even Trump himself.
16: That was Isaac Arnsdorf of The Washington Post. When we come back, the smart money said Ukraine could not win this war. Why the smart money hasn't been proven right yet.
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25: We're going to talk about Mark Zuckerberg's 6,000-word-plus manifesto for speeding up AI development and making it open source. Will that be enough to satisfy his critics? The Supreme Court ruled against President Trump on birthright citizenship, but he's come up with a workaround. We'll see if that works. And what led up to the arrest of the man accused of killing Tupac Shakur? His trial began today. We also conclude our summer music series with our DJ's favorite songs. 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
16: I'm Noel King with Marcus Walker. He's the Ukraine bureau chief for The Wall Street Journal. Marcus, you recently wrote that Ukraine has Russia on its back foot. How? What do you mean?
28: To understand what's happened this year, I think we have to go back to the very beginnings of
3: of the war, which were in 2014 when Russia seized Crimea and the eastern Donbass region in a smaller scale war.
4: We turn tonight to the tension rising around the world as Russian President Vladimir Putin casts his shadow across the boundary of Europe and Russia.
6: Russian troops moving swiftly to take control of military bases in Crimea.
3: And at the time, Ukraine was a militarily weak country. Its army was pretty backward and had outdated equipment, although it fought hard as it could. The society was politically divided, especially over its relationship with Russia and with the West and with Europe. And Russia seems to have drawn the lesson that Ukraine would be a pushover when it launched its full-scale invasion in 2022. And at the time, now 4.5 years ago, even most Western governments and intelligence services thought that Russia would win the war easily. But instead, it turns out that in the meantime, the very fact of Russian pressure on Ukraine had somehow welded Ukrainians together and created a stronger, more united society and state that shared, whatever the internal differences, at least the determination to have a country called Ukraine. And in the meantime, they did a lot of reforms to their country and to their military. And so when Russia launched a full-scale invasion, thinking this will be easy, the whole place will collapse like a house of cards if we do a little shock and awe operation. Instead, they found themselves in a full-scale war that they've been unable to win. On balance, Russia is really struggling to get any military result despite the investment of massive resources and the loss of incredible numbers of soldiers in trying to win this war. It just isn't able to turn its advantage in numbers into victory. And right now, it's hard to see Ukraine collapsing. However, Ukraine's a long way from winning outright. And the outcome of this war is ultimately still open and depends on many things.
16: Okay, but Ukraine must be doing something right on the battlefield. What is it doing right?
3: Well, it has found ways to counteract Russia's advantage in numbers, in manpower and in equipment. And above all, the asymmetric war that Ukraine has been fighting has come to rely heavily on drones.
4: Ukraine has carried out one of the deadliest drone strikes on Russia so far, killing at least 13 people and wounding dozens more.
7: Black smoke is hanging over the Russian city of Yaroslavl, the home of one of the country's biggest oil refineries, after a Ukrainian drone attack.
3: On its know-how and on its skill at improvisation to develop a new form of drone warfare that other countries around the world have been trying to learn from, including the US military, including Middle Eastern countries, including Iran, and including other NATO countries in Europe. And of course, the Russians too, they've tried to copy Ukrainian drone tactics. And so there is a constant arms race here in terms of drone technology and tactics. And both sides are now using incredible numbers of these often very tiny weapons, often 12 or 15 inches big with four little propellers. That can kill at ranges of 20, 30 miles.
16: What is Ukraine using the drones to do exactly?
3: More and more things. They are both the most important tactical weapon at the front for killing Russian infantry. They are also using larger bomber drones with propellers or with wings to try and destroy Russian logistics, to blow up trucks, transporting ammunition or other supplies on the supply roads far behind the front. They're using long-range drones that can fly for 1,000 miles or more to destroy Russian oil refineries deep inside Russia in an attempt to cut off the oil revenues that are vital for the Russian state and for Putin's ability to finance the war. On the front line, drones are also doing all sorts of work that humans used to do, such as transporting ammunition and food and water to the infantry soldiers in the front line. So if you go to frontline areas now or anywhere near them, you can see ground drones, little remote control vehicles with big chunky wheels trundling along on their own with no human in sight. And they are doing a lot of the dangerous work near the front. They also, for example, evacuate wounded Ukrainian soldiers. They will lie down on these ground drones and be ferried out, because that is better than having six men carry you out on a stretcher, where if you're hit again, then you might have seven casualties.
16: The idea of drone stretchers is mind-boggling, and it makes me wonder, how did Ukraine end up using drones in so many areas and so successfully? Is this just weaponry evolving the way it tends to do?
3: Well, there is something particular. Obviously, in all wars, innovation happens very fast under the pressure of necessity, but there is something very particular about Ukraine. It is a country of people who like to improvise. It's also a country with a large software sector, a large IT sector, many, many people with tech skills. And it's a place where large parts of the military have a culture of, as we journalists sometimes put it, of trying to MacGyver solutions. You take what you have and you improvise. And it so happened that the drone revolution started with consumer drones, the same kind of quadcopters that people were using to take pictures on holiday or to photograph a wedding. And they worked out ways to attach a claw to them that can then drop a grenade or strap some explosives to it and crash the whole drone into a Russian vehicle. That was how it began at the start of this war in 2022. But now these things have become really a deadly fleet of flying killer robots that saturates the front line area. But of course, the Russians are doing the same. So on both sides of the front line, it has become extremely difficult and dangerous to move under a sky full of these killer robots.
16: Yes, killer robots. My gosh. I was reading this weekend that Ukraine has been using drones to target warehouses for this company called Wildberries. It's kind of like Amazon for Russia. What's the strategy there?
3: Well, there are a couple of aspects to that. One is that Wildberries has also been selling a large amount of military gear, such as body armor or drone components. So it's more like an Amazon from which you can, the army can, or soldiers can order a lot of gear to continue the war. So it is a way of disrupting military logistics. But also it strikes a blow.

0: of the war, because for years Putin tried to tell the Russian population that this war was something happening far away and it wouldn't touch them directly. Now it turns out that their equivalent of Amazon deliveries are not going to be arriving because the warehouse burned down. At the same time, it's a way of damaging the Russian economy, because Wildberries also owes a lot of money to banks. And so if the company is in trouble, then it also causes trouble for the Russian banking system. And it hurts the tax revenues of the Russian government that pay for the war.
1: Is Russia showing evolution on the battlefield as well?
0: Yes, they have. They have also come up with their own innovations. For example, in the last couple of years, since about 2024, they've been using large numbers of drones on fiber optic cables. That means the pilot that's flying them is attached via a long, thin plastic cable or fiber optic cable to a drone that carries a spool and is unspooling this cable as it flies. Now, what does that do? It means that electronic interference with the radio signal is no longer possible, because there is a physical connection between the pilot and the drone. So that was an innovation that bypassed electronic warfare, or the interception of the radio signal, of the video feed that pilots need to fly their drones. So, and they've had other innovations too. The Russians last year, for example, came up with a whole new class of medium-range drones, and these were cheap fixed-wing drones. The Ukrainians have now responded and made their own versions, which are better. But it really is a constant race of innovation and adaptations. And every time I come back and talk to military units here, everything's changed. The tactics that worked last year no longer work. And the drones that work now didn't exist 3 months ago.
1: Do you think, look, 4.5 years, I remember when the war started. And I remember interviewing analysts who said, maybe a couple of months, maybe a year, Ukraine is going to be finished. And so 4.5 years on, obviously, the shocker is Ukraine is not finished. Is there some possibility that Ukraine can win this war by not losing it?
0: Yes. Winning in war means achieving your political war aims. And Ukraine's aim is to survive as an independent nation state. It can do that. It can achieve that, even if it loses currently about 20% of its territory that's under Russian occupation. Indeed, I think it's hard to see how Russia can achieve its own central war aim, which was to reimpose political control over Ukraine, to turn it into a kind of protectorate, really to take back control of the place that was once Russia's largest colony. It's very hard to see how the Russians can achieve that. The Russians seem to be counting on the West, on the US and the Europeans getting tired of supporting Ukraine, of sending financing and loans and weaponry. Putin seems to believe that without this international support from the West, Kyiv won't be able to carry this on forever.
1: Marcus Walker, he's the Wall Street Journal's Ukraine bureau chief. Kelly Wessinger produced today's show with an assist from Avishai. Jolie Myers edited. Patrick Boyd and David Tadashore engineered. And Gabriel Dunatov checked the facts. I'm Noel King. It's Today Explained.

0: And thank you for joining us this evening. 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
0: Hell, thank you for including us on your Monday. 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Coming up at 8 o'clock tonight, Olive Komodo.

0: I think that the key to building a positive future for everyone is to make sure that everyone has access to personal superintelligence. So today, I am proud to share that we are open sourcing a new class of on-device models that we are calling Muse Glimmer. It's a 30 billion parameter dense model that runs on your laptop, and it's the highest performing model of its size.
1: Meta CEO Mark Zuckerberg in a video posted on social media today. The video and a companion essay he posted this morning lay out his vision for an AI future powered by models run locally on people's personal devices rather than in cloud-based data centers. He claims this approach allows everyone to benefit from personal super intelligence. It's the latest attempt by tech CEO to make AI more appealing to an increasingly skeptical and furious public. In his own letter released this morning, Senator Bernie Sanders called on AI CEOs like Zuckerberg to pause development. Sanders says we are at a critical juncture where AI risks getting out of human control if we continue business as usual. We're going to talk about this now with Rebecca Balon, senior reporter at TechCrunch, where she covers the AI industry. Welcome back to Press Play, Rebecca.
2: Hey, how's it going?
1: Great, thanks. All right, so tell us more about what Zuckerberg's vision is for his, as he sees it, a more optimistic AI future.
2: Yeah, I mean, well, in his essay, The Future is for Everyone, I mean, you heard him talking about it. He thinks superintelligence is coming and it's coming soon. Let's not try to slow it down or let a few governments and companies control it. Instead, we should make it broadly available so individuals have more power.
1: And what does that mean by putting what he calls Muse Glimmer on our own personal devices like our laptops?
2: So essentially, I mean, I think it's not entirely clear what it will look like yet, but what he's envisioning is some kind of world in which everyone has their own personal agent that can do things like help them learn and create and work and manage their lives, start businesses. So part of the vision, as you mentioned, is Muse Glimmer. So Muse Glimmer is an open source model. It's kind of a pared down version of their most powerful closed source model, which is called Muse Spark. And it can run locally on consumer hardware. So you know, what that ends up looking like I've asked, actually, and I'm waiting to hear back from Meta about like what specific types of hardware, like, can I just download this to my MacBook and have an agent power my life? But basically the point is that if you can have it on your local device and running off of, you know, one GPU rather than having to send information up into the cloud where it's no longer yours, then you can keep all of your personal data in one place, right? You can keep it all on the device. The agent can access all of your files, all of your personal, deeply personal, sensitive information that you wouldn't want getting out. But if it only stays on your device, then he's arguing that that's a more privacy-forward way to integrate AI into your life.
1: But wouldn't it have to go out into the world to fetch this information for you and to communicate with other people?
2: I guess it depends on like what kind of permissions that you give your agent. Like if you give it permission to access the internet, then yes, that's exactly what would happen. So I think that, you know, he's laying out kind of a beautiful vision, but I'm not sure that it's necessarily going to happen in that way, right? Like as we've seen from, you know, OpenClaw experiments throughout the last year, that once you give agents a task, sometimes they will do whatever it takes to complete that task. And, you know, if they have access to the internet and other systems, then things might get out of hand. They might perform actions that you didn't want them to perform. So like there's a host of, you know, potential cyber and just practical issues that can arise from this. But I think this is, you know, at the end of the day, Mark Zuckerberg /Meta's attempt to win at AI in their own way, because they didn't, you know, they don't have the most powerful models like OpenAI and Claude or Anthropic's Claude. So I think that they're trying to, you know, pitch it from a different way.
1: I see. But this wouldn't get rid of data centers, right? They're still going to build these massive data centers or try to. And didn't he announce he would give communities like $1 billion to offset some of the concern about these data centers?
2: Yeah. So data centers are still going to be essential for training and for inference. So, I think that the way that they're splitting this up is that they're offering you know, highly capable models that you can fine tune and run on your local device. But for people who want more and who want more access to compute, that's when they'll be charged for it. And then they'll be using the compute from Meta's data centers.
1: So last week, researchers at Stanford announced that they had created 16 novel viruses using AI, as in real diseases, not computer viruses. And obviously, this is a hugely sharp double-edged sword. It could lead to some medical breakthroughs, but also there is an obvious biosecurity hazard there. What do you make of this development at a time when AI models are increasingly escaping their environments? And in, you know, the known instances have been relatively minor, but still concerning. What does this mean to you?
2: Well, I think that that's just one example of a myriad of ways that people can uncover potentially really scary capabilities with AI. And the fact that these AI agents are becoming more capable and open models, which anyone can download, are also becoming more capable and catching up to the frontier closed models. I think it concerns a lot of people. And that's why you have, you know, as you mentioned before, Bernie Sanders and other policymakers, you know, asking or urging AI companies to slow down and stop development, because it's getting to a point where we may not be able to control what AI does. Right. Even if, you know, it's not necessarily true that in the cases of some of the jailbreaks that we've seen, or sorry, some of the breaking out of sandboxes that we've seen, that these agents were knowingly trying to, you know, break out and hack into other companies. But they did so in order to fulfill a specific goal or tasks that was asked of them. And so that's when things can kind of run away, because you don't know what actions they're going to take. And they're very, very capable.
1: So tell me more about what Senator Sanders said and what he could possibly do. He wrote this open letter, I guess it was an open letter, to several CEOs, including Zuckerberg, and basically urged them to stop. Is there any indication that they would listen to him?
2: No, absolutely not. And I think Mark Zuckerberg's letter is proof of that, right? He's saying we're not going to stop, right? AI is becoming insanely powerful. So society is better, you know, his argument, society is better off giving that power to billions of individuals rather than allowing a handful of institutions to own it. And Meta is the company providing that layer. So, you know, going back to Sanders, you know, it's not too late to avoid disaster. He said, stop building machines that humans cannot control. He said, let me be very clear. If you do not take appropriate action now, my colleagues and I in the U.S. Senate will. I'm deeply skeptical that that will happen. Congress moves exceptionally slow. You know, he did cite in his letter previous statements from the companies saying that they would stop or pause development if AI systems became too risky or to safely control. But I think that that goalpost just keeps getting moved outwards, right? It's like, what, you know, 5 years ago, would it have looked like, you know, very capable models escaping their sandboxes and hacking into other systems? I think it might have, but that, you know, that happened and the world's still turning, and that's just become the new normal. So it's like, what will be the thing that I think policymakers have like are looking up now? They're looking around and saying we need to do something, but I don't know what will be the thing that will get anybody to actually pull back on development, especially when, you know, anyone can just cry China, and we can't possibly let China win, and China's not going to slow down. So you would need some kind of cross-border collaboration. And from the experts I've spoken to, that's nowhere close.
1: What about when it comes to building data centers? Because there is a lot of pushback on that. I think New York State has banned any new data center for at least a year. And so could that be a way to slow this down, to this community opposition to data centers?
2: I suppose it's possible. Yeah, I think that they'll just find other places to build them, though. I mean, there's a lot of, you know, moratoriums. It's happening. You know, luckily it's bipartisan. It's happening across. It's happening in red states. It's happening in blue states. But you know, they could always just go to another country and build data centers, which, you know, they are in a lot of cases. I think it. You know, you ideally want to have that kind of thing happening on American soil for a host of reasons. I think that they, as we can see from this $100 billion promise from Meta and a lot of the promises that other companies have made about data centers, is they'll find a way to kind of smooth this over and offer to make it worth communities' while to have data centers built there.
1: Well, Rebecca, thank you so much for coming back on the show today.
2: Thanks for having me.
1: That's Rebecca Ballant, senior reporter at TechCrunch.

0: Coming up, why Donald Trump keeps pushing back against Supreme Court decisions. Can that work? And later, the man accused of killing Tupac Shakur wrote a book in which he says he did it. Those stories are next on Press Play.
1: And thank you for starting your week here with us at 89.9 KCRW. 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
0: This is Press Play on 89.9 KCRW. I'm Madeline Brown. The Supreme Court gave President Trump much of what he wanted in the most recent term, but they did tell him no in a few instances. Namely, they rejected his executive order to end birthright citizenship, and they prevented him from firing Lisa Cook from the Federal Reserve Board of Governors. Well, last week, Trump issued new executive orders targeting birthright citizenship, and he rebooted efforts to fire Lisa Cook. Will it work? We're going to talk about this now with our legal, Jessica Levinson. She's a professor at Loyola Law School, and she joins us most Mondays. Hello.
3: Hello.
0: All right, let's begin with birthright citizenship. It seems pretty clear in the 14th Amendment that it grants citizenship to anyone born in the United States, and the Supreme Court upheld that. And yet, Trump says, we're not done with this. Tell us what he said and did.
3: If at first you don't succeed, which is really the moral of our story today. So when it comes to birthright citizenship, what we know from the Supreme Court's decision at the end of the term is that the court emphasized what we know, which is that we don't look at the status of your parents when we're determining whether or not you are a citizen of this country. And there are very narrow exceptions. And the court said again and again throughout the opinion, these exceptions are small. These exceptions are narrow. And I think what the Trump administration is basically trying to do is blow a really big hole in those exceptions. So specifically, what are we talking about? There's an exception for the children of foreign diplomats. Now, why is there an exception for them? Because they're not subject to the jurisdiction, which is a key part of the 14th Amendment's test for citizenship. They have diplomatic immunity. Now, what about another group? There's another exception, and that's an exception for the children of hostile occupying enemy forces. And so part of what this executive order is doing is looking at those two exceptions and then trying to significantly broaden them out. We can, of course, talk about the details, but I'll say, you know, based on my reading of that decision, the Trump versus Barbara decision at the end of June, I don't think the Trump administration is likely to succeed on anything other than reaffirming that there are narrow exceptions to the citizenship clause.
0: Okay, so if there are these exceptions, why issue the executive orders?
3: So I think part of what we see from the Trump administration and other administrations in the past is that sometimes an executive order is issued in order to try and change behavior or change the law. And sometimes it's issued in order to make a political argument as well. I think there's no question that the Trump administration has taken a very stringent and aggressive tact when it comes to immigration. And a big part of this executive order that we haven't talked about yet is banning so-called birth tourism and trying to prohibit the children of people who come to the United States in order to give birth to a child who will be a U.S. citizen, trying to prohibit those children from obtaining citizenship. Now, this is something that has been discussed long before the Trump administration, but I think what you see in the executive order is, in part, it's an argument that we're going to keep trying when it comes to birthright citizenship, but in part, it's now narrowing its focus on something that is popular for a number of Americans, which is to try and, again, reduce that practice and strip the children of so-called, of people who engage in birth tourism from citizenship, which, again, I think legally is likely to be found unsound.
0: But do you think that this will eventually go back to the Supreme Court?
3: I think it could go back to the Supreme Court because we have a much narrower focus now. Now, of course, longtime listeners can predict what I'm about to say is, well, the first thing we need is we need somebody who has standing to challenge this executive order. And we know that the executive order is forward looking. So you need a group or individuals or states who say, I have enough of an injury based on the fear that this executive order is about to be implemented. And then after that, you have to get over the second threshold, which was an issue in the first iteration of the birthright citizenship case to go before the court, which is federal district court judges can't issue nationwide injunctions. So you would probably need something like a class action to bring that suit. And then I think we could get to the merits of the legal questions that these executive orders bring up. And yes, we could be having this conversation again at the end of June at some point in the near future.
0: Okay, let's talk about Federal Reserve Governor Lisa Cook. Last August, Trump announced that he had fired Cook over some alleged mortgage fraud abuses. She strongly denies that. The court, in a 5-4 decision, said she couldn't be fired because she did not receive due process and didn't receive notice. So what is Trump doing now to revive this?
3: Well, Trump is saying, here's your process. So as you said, a big part of the original case was really about whether or not Lisa Cook had enough process, due process, before she was removed. So we know that members of the Board of Governors for the Fed have so-called, you know, for-cause removal protection. And the initial issue before the court wasn't, are these allegations of mortgage fraud sufficient to qualify as for-cause, meaning that the president could remove Lisa Cook? The initial issue was, well, she found out she was being fired on Truth Social. Is that enough notice? Is that enough? Does that provide her with enough opportunity to say, I contest these allegations? I didn't commit mortgage fraud. I didn't commit gross negligence or malfeasance. So I get to stay on the job. And the court, as you said, indicated that this was not what she got, was not enough process. So now what the Trump administration is doing is they're sending her a letter. They're saying, here are old allegations of mortgage fraud. You have 21 days to respond. So this is all about responding to the Supreme Court's decision and saying, here's your process.
0: Okay. And do you think that'll be enough to satisfy the court? Should it again reach the Supreme Court?
3: So I think this could be enough to satisfy the court when it comes to that initial issue, which is, did she have notice other than a post on Truth Social? Did she have an opportunity to be heard? And again, here they're saying 21 days. But of course, what's left unanswered is the big substantive question, which is when it comes to that for-cause protection, what's enough to satisfy it? We're talking about allegations of mortgage fraud that supposedly occurred before she was in office. Or I should say, even if they did occur, all of the actions at issue occurred before she was in office. That's one question. Do you need the actions to take place while you're in office? And then another is that these allegations are based on the Trump administration saying, we think that there is reasonable cause, or we think that there is a rational reason to think that you did X, Y, and Z. There hasn't been a criminal complaint. Obviously, there hasn't been a conviction. And so what's enough? Is it enough for a presidential administration to say, we think you did this in order to satisfy the for-cause standard? Those are the unanswered questions that at some point, I think, will have to be answered.
0: Okay, quickly, before you go, Todd Blanch was sworn in to be the next attorney general, and it came out that last week he had a private phone call with a faith group, a Christian group, and said he wanted to make the Dobbs abortion decision permanent in every state. How could he do that?
3: So we know that one of the ways you could strengthen the Dobbs decision is to try and undermine how many women in this country obtain abortion pills, which is through the mail. And briefly, there's one of these so-called zombie laws that hasn't been enforced in a long time, the Comstock Act. And what it basically says is you might not be able to mail abortion pills to people. And if that is stopped, then obviously that cuts off access to the main route that many women use to obtain abortions in states where, as a result of the Dobbs decision, those states have banned abortions. So I think that's what he's talking about. This is an example of Congress leaving on the books a law that wasn't used, but now all of a sudden it's there and it might be revived.
0: And that would obviously be challenged and make its way up to the highest court, if that should happen.
3: That would be challenged. And of course, you could have a Congress saying we're repealing this law, and that would significantly change the legal landscape. So you could have two routes. You could have Congress saying we don't want this law to be enforced anymore, or you could have the court saying we think that there's a legal challenge here. And it's possible that both efforts will happen simultaneously if Todd Blanch does, in fact, try and use the Comstock Act.
0: Our legal eagle, Jessica Levinson, teaches law at Loyola Law School, and she joins us most Mondays. Thank you.
3: Thank you.

0: Coming up, Tupac Shakur was killed 30 years ago. Today, a man goes on trial for killing him.
1: Dwayne Davis was out here talking about being the only living person left in that white Cadillac, and he seemed to do so without facing any consequences.
0: That story is next on Press Play.
2: 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Checking the docket for stories we are working on for tomorrow morning. Six states hold primary elections tomorrow, including Alabama, where some voters are casting ballots for a second time due to redistricting following the Supreme Court's gutting of the Voting Rights Act. 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

0: This is Press Play on KCRW. I'm Madeline Brand. Nearly 3 years ago, on a quiet residential street in suburban Las Vegas, police arrested a 60-year-old man named Dwayne Davis. And while Davis sat in the back seat of the squad car, he made small talk with one of the officers.
1: So what they got you for, man?
2: Biggest case in Las Vegas history.
1: Oh, yeah? Like recent?
2: September 7th.
1: 1996. Oh, no. Wow.
0: So it's a little hard to hear there, but Davis says the biggest case in Las Vegas history. It's on September 7th, 1996. And that surprise from the officer is also his recognition, because Davis is talking about the murder of hip-hop legend Tupac Shakur. Davis was charged with first-degree murder, and the trial begins today in Las Vegas. It's the first time charges have ever been brought in the killing that happened 30 years ago next month. Back when Davis was arrested, I spoke with Joe Coscarelli of the New York Times. He and his colleagues pored over hundreds of pages of grand jury testimony in this case to reconstruct what led up to that night and how it changed hip-hop history. Okay, so let's go back to that night in Las Vegas, September 7th, 1996. Tupac and Suge Knight, who was the head of Death Row Records, were cruising the Las Vegas Strip. Tupac in the passenger seat, and he had been leaning out of the window talking to some women in a car next to him at a stoplight. That car drives up off. And another car pulls up. It's a white Cadillac with Davis in it and three other guys. They had been looking for Tupac. And here is Davis describing that moment in a 2018 interview with BET.
2: He wouldn't even been out the window. We would have never seen him. When he pulled up, I was in the front seat. Happened to see my friend, Chubb.
3: Chubb looks over, he sees you.
2: Yeah.
3: He looks right at you.
0: He says, yeah, he looked right at me. What happened next?
4: I mean, shots were fired from the Cadillac towards Suge Knight's BMW, hitting both Tupac and grazing Suge Knight in the head and eventually taking Tupac's life.
0: Yeah. So he died a week later. He was just 25 years old. Why were they looking for him?
4: So this is a story that goes back hours and then days and then weeks and then years. And it really involves two local Southern California gang factions from Compton, the Southside Crips and the Mob Piru Bloods. And Tupac and Suge Knight with Death Row had become closely aligned with the Bloods, whereas the Southside Crips, their sworn enemies, had a bit of an alliance with the East Coast label Bad Boy. What started as a rap rivalry between Tupac and his one-time friend, Notorious B.I.G., they have their own little beef going, and that's mostly musical. But when it combines with this sort of long-festering gang beef from Compton, that's when it explodes this night in Las Vegas in 1996.
0: And also, there had been a brawl at a mall.
4: Yes.
0: Right before, a few weeks before, they all ended up in Las Vegas. And they were in Las Vegas to watch a Mike Tyson fight, a boxing match, right?
4: Correct, yes. And the fight lasted less than 2 minutes. So already this night is topsy-turvy because Tyson does this insane knockout in the first round. And that sort of sets off this chain of events that goes all the way back to this mall brawl that you're referring to.
0: Right. What? Well, first, before we get to the brawl, why was it that the fight lasting so short, why did that set off a chain of events?
4: I think everyone's night just didn't go exactly as planned. Uh-huh. Tupac is supposed to be performing later that evening at the new Death Row Club, Club 662, which on a telephone pad stands for Mob. So he's supposed to be there for the after party. Some people in Tupac's crew, as we know from this grand jury testimony that was recently released, didn't even make it to their seats in time before Mike Tyson ends the fight. So I think, you know, people are just trying to figure out what their next move is, and everything is thrown into question because of the accelerated schedule of the evening.
0: Okay, so let's go back a few weeks previously to the Lakewood Mall brawl. Why is that an inciting incident, and what happened?
4: So we already know that the Bloods and the Crips, especially in Southern California, in Compton, are sworn rivals. It's basically on site when they see one another out. Now, we learn from the grand jury testimony of Devonta Lee, who was an affiliate of the Compton Southside Crips at this time. He said that Mr. Davis, better known as Keefe D, the local sort of general of the Crips who was arrested last week, he had sent a football player to the mall to go back to school shopping. Star football player, getting ready to go to college. He's affiliated with the Crips, so they're going to protect him at the mall, and they're going to go on a little shopping spree before he goes off to school to represent them on a more national level. Now, they're walking through the mall, and they see a group of Bloods. And one of these Bloods is wearing a Death Row chain. He's also a football player, and he has his own alliances on the other side. Now, immediately, they start bickering. They start throwing up their sets to one another. And before you know it, there's a brawl that ruins the Foot Locker in the Lakewood Mall. And the chain, the Death Row chain, which is described in this grand jury testimony as like someone's crown. It's a trophy. It's a jewel to be protected. And the Crips steal it from the neck of a Blood affiliate.
0: But I guess I'm wondering, like, what is the link between this brawl in Lakewood, the stealing of the chain, and then this group of guys hunting down Tupac or looking for him that night on the Las Vegas Strip?
4: So that's another fight that happens in between. So when Tupac and Suge are at the fight, they're leaving the hotel at the MGM Grand, the arena there, and they happen to upon a man named Orlando Anderson. He's the nephew of Keefe D, the nephew of Dwayne Davis, who was arrested in the killing. And he takes a moment to go to the bathroom on his own without his friends. And Tupac and Suge and their group of Bloods spots Orlando, and they're with the chain-snatching victim from the mall. And he says, that guy right there was part of the group that took my chain. And immediately, Tupac and his friends, and this is caught on security camera, this is known at the time, even almost three decades ago, they jump on Orlando Anderson and they start to punch and kick him. And that's retaliation for what happened at the mall.
0: So Orlando Anderson is in the car, in the Cadillac, that pulls up alongside Tupac Shakur and Suge Knight. And for many years, it was thought he pulled the trigger. Do we know if that's true?
4: We don't know exactly who pulled the trigger. For many years, it was assumed that it had been Orlando Anderson and that he was, in fact, retaliating for being beaten up in the MGM Grand after the Tyson fight. So after he gets jumped by Death Row, he goes back to Keefe D, his uncle, you know, the big-time Crip who's with them, and says, Tupac and Suge, they got me. And so they spend the rest of the night trying to track those guys down to get their own revenge. So it's this endless cycle of little fights where these guys see each other in public, they get one over, and then it's that person's turn to respond. So Orlando, his uncle, and two others get into this Cadillac, and they at first they think they're going to find Suge and Tupac at the club where the after party is supposed to be. They do a little bit of a stakeout there in the parking lot, and they're basically giving up and going home. Keefe D writes in his memoir, which came out in 2019, that they were just going to stop by the liquor store and go party and figure out their revenge another night. But as they're rolling down towards the Strip, that's when they spot Tupac and Suge in the BMW, and they take their chance right then and there.
0: But had they intended, and I guess maybe this will come out in trial or not, to actually kill Tupac or just to scare him?
4: You know, I think they went there with the intention of doing serious harm to both Suge Knight and Tupac. This was, as we said, a long simmering rivalry. And the beatdown that they give to Orlando Anderson only hours later, that we learn from this grand jury testimony and from many years of these affiliates talking about what happened that night, that was a huge sign of disrespect. And Orlando Anderson was, because of his relationship with Keefe D, with Dwayne Davis, his uncle, he was a member to be protected. He had a high ranking. They talk about him having a sort of silver spoon of gang affiliation because of his family connections. So for Tupac and Suge and their friends to beat this guy up, that demanded a very serious response. Now, the thought is that because Orlando Anderson was the one who got beat up, that he should be the one to pull the trigger in revenge. But because of the arrangement of the car with Keefe D sitting in the passenger seat, his nephew sitting behind him, and Tupac on the other side. Now we learn from this grand jury testimony that, in fact, it may have been the other man in the back seat with Orlando Anderson to his left who fired out of the window and eventually hit and killed Tupac.
0: So all three are dead now. The guy that you just mentioned, DeAndre Smith, he died in 2004 from health reasons. The other two, including Orlando Anderson, the nephew, killed in gang-related shootings. And so Dwayne Davis is the only one who's still alive, who's in that car.
4: So Dwayne Davis being arrested, I think, is one of the more shocking developments in recent hip-hop history. This is a case that, even though the broad outlines of this beef that we've been describing were known, and even the events of that night, Orlando Anderson being beaten up, we've seen that security footage for decades now. Yet Dwayne Davis was out here talking about being the only living person left in that white Cadillac, and he seemed to do so without facing any consequences. So I think that emboldened him. And as a gangster getting up there in age, you know, he calls himself a five-star general. He's very proud of the things that he accomplished in his underworld lifestyle and career. You know, he was known as a big drug trafficker. He called the shots in his neighborhood. And I think as he's speaking more and more about this over the years, people are starting to wonder, like, you know, if this guy's saying how this all went down, why have we not seen charges in this case? So I think the Las Vegas police jumping on this now is meant to bring closure, really, to what has long persisted as one of, you know, the most jarring pop culture deaths of the 20th century. And I think getting Davis on it, using his own words against him, the many interviews he's given over the last few years, I think that is meant to be a sense of closure, not only for Tupac Shakur and his family, but also the fans who have followed the ins and outs of this case, which, you know, really, really disrupted the path of hip hop through popular culture.
0: Joe, thank you so much for bringing us up to date on this incredible story.
4: Sure. Thank you for having me.
0: It's my pleasure. That's Joe Coscarelli, music and culture writer for The New York Times and author of the book Rap Capital, an Atlanta story.

0: Coming up, we conclude our summer music series with our newest DJ, Tana Yonas. She gives us a world music playlist and her pick for Song of the Summer. Stay with us. 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
1: 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We're almost through a Monday. You're getting caught up on the news of the day now. Coming up in just over 15 minutes, our DJ with the golden hair, Olive Komodo, is here, getting comfortable back in the captain's chair for your Monday evening. 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
0: This is Press Play on 89.9 KCRW. I'm Madeline Brand. You've been hearing it for years. Monoculture is dead, and long gone is the song of the summer. That single, inescapable track bringing us onto the same proverbial dance floor, it is no more. However, that does not mean there aren't great summer songs. Finding them is the work of our KCRW DJs, and this year we've welcomed 6 new hosts to our airwaves, and we've been introducing you to each one here on Press Play over the last several weeks, hearing their favorite summer songs as well as their pick for capital S Song of the Summer. Well, today, shed a tear. It's our last episode in the series, and this week my guest is Tana Yonas. Tana has a new global music show here on KCRW. In each episode, she dives into a specific musical movement, tracing its roots, celebrating the artists who defined it, and following its influence through time. The show airs on the first Sunday of every month from 8 to 10 p.m. And Tana Yonas joins us now. Hello.
3: Hello. So wonderful to be here.
0: Welcome to KCRW.
3: Thank you. I can't believe I'm hearing those words, honestly. But yes, I'm so happy to
0: be here.
3: Well,
0: we're so happy to have you. And tell us more about your show, a global music show. Tell us what kinds of music you play.
3: Really all over the board. I've always been the child of the globe, and I love music from all over the world. And my catchphrase for the show is making the world you love even bigger. So it's really diving deep and exploring really interesting sounds from every corner of the globe.
0: And for longtime listeners, that will sound somewhat familiar because of Tom Schnabel. And he had a show called Rhythm Planet, which is credited by a lot of people of introducing a lot of people in America to world music way back in the day. And he's still an emeritus. So do you model your show in any way after his?
3: No, but I've been going through the archives and thoroughly love his music. But also, it's one thing to be an enjoyer of global music, but it's another thing where you can really hear that person's taste as you mm-hmm. explore these different countries, these different traditions. And so his taste is just so rich and deep, and you can hear that curiosity in his selections as well. But definitely I wear the same cloak as Tom, and I take that into every episode.
0: And your debut set, you played Ethiopian jazz. Describe what Ethiopian jazz is and your show.
3: Yeah, so Ethiopian jazz is a very globally minded genre. It was music of a community in turmoil, but you don't hear that in the music. The music generally is very joyous. It has the feeling of where the music was being played, which was in the ballrooms of Addis Ababa, the capital of Ethiopia. Very jazz influence, rock and roll. James Brown, of course, affected the globe with his music, but you can hear his influence in Ethiopian jazz especially. So it was really a deep dive into the genre and me sharing some of the context around what was happening to the musicians, because I do think it makes the music sound better.
0: And what time period is this?
3: In the 60s and early 70s.
0: 60s and 70s. And so there was a lot of rebellion throughout the continent at that time.
3: Yes, and throughout the world, which is so interesting to me too, because, you know, obviously that was way before the internet. And so when you see these musical movements, artistic movements, political movements, and how they move around the globe organically, it's almost, you almost would think that people were, you know, in chat rooms on Reddit and that sort of thing back then, just because of how global that sort of turmoil was.
0: Yeah. And how did you get into this kind of music to begin with?
3: Part of it is nature and nurture, definitely. I'm always a questioner and an explorer. And I grew up in a household where my father always had world music around us. And it seemed very, you know, of course we'd be listening to music from voices where I didn't understand the language. And that was part of the beauty. And you begin to really feel the emotion. And I would say like that is like one of my superpowers, I like to say, because, you know, being able to really hear the emotion of a song. And that's what makes being a DJ so fun, because you can kind of build these emotional stories behind the decks while people are dancing or enjoying a meal or, you know, living their lives.
0: And by telling a story, you mean telling a story musically, not necessarily verbally.
3: Exactly. Taking folks on like an emotional journey through music.
0: Oh, well, let's go on an emotional journey now.
3: Let's go.
0: Okay. So you have brought us five of your favorite summer tracks, and including your pick for the song of the summer, which we'll save for the end. And the first track you brought us is called Boom Bapt, and it's by the jazz drummer and producer Micaiah McRaven, featuring Theon Cross and Ben Lamar.

0: Okay, that's called Boom Bapt. And tell us more about that track and why it's called Boom Bapt.
1: It's that boom bap beat that has you swaying. And, you know, I love that track too because it really does feel like a hot summer day and you're going to that street party and you have a great outfit on and you have that swagger on. And it's that feeling of trudging through these hot, humid LA days.
0: Yeah, definitely. And this was also a genre of hip hop, right? Boom bap?
1: Yes, exactly. Exactly.
0: And it comes from, it's like an onomatopoeia from the sound of the drums. Boom bap. Boom bap.
1: Exactly. And I love any genre where you can kind of, you kind of get a sense of the genre just from the name. If being even hip hop as well, like you can kind of get a sense of what the genre has in store just by the name.
0: Totally. Let's hear the second track you brought us. This is called Sending All My Love Out by Emerson.

0: I don't know. It makes me laugh, that sound.
1: Yeah. There's a joy to it. It's, I don't want to call it cheesy, but it's like an irreverent, just like you're not trying to be cool, you're having a good time.
0: Yeah, so tell us more about this and the artist, who is Emerson.
1: Yeah, so this is a song that was produced by Emerson Sandage and his wife, Leora Sandage. So it's a husband-wife duo, which we love, and it was done as a private press. They produced it at home, and then they borrowed some time in the studio to press the record, but they only made 500 copies, and it became kind of a cult beloved track from Georgia, and it was just recently released after years and years of the label just earning their trust because they were very good friends with Curtis Mayfield, and Curtis like really made sure that they knew like they should hold the rights to their music and also just protect themselves from predatory agents in the music industry. Mm-hmm. But after winning the trust of the two of them, they were able to re-release it just a few years ago.
0: Oh, that's great. So now we can enjoy it.
1: Yes, and it's very enjoyable.
0: Definitely. Next up is a track by the Chicago rap trio called The Pump Girls, and we're going to hear their track, Get On It. I remember this from 1989.

0: feel like I'm playing double Dutch.
1: Yeah, exactly. Let's get out the jump rope. I
0: know. Oh my God, you don't want to see me do that. Well, tell me more about this track.
2: Yeah, so it's a Chicago track from the mid-80s, and it's three girls. They're rapping to this beat that was produced by Dez, which is a Chicago producer. Mm-hmm. And, you know, it was so funny because in the 80s, house was never really allowed to, you know, get its hands on American pop culture because it was very queer and very black. But it did grab hold of an English audience that had this burgeoning rave culture, like where, you know, the rave culture was invented in the UK. And many of these producers, unfortunately not Dez and the Pump Girls, but they were able to get a brand new life in London. They were relatively unknown at home and celebrities in Europe. And so this track was, this is an edit or remix by the Pump Boys, and it's just a moniker they're adopting just for this track because this was released a couple years ago. So it really speaks to that sort of transatlantic exchange between Chicago and London especially.
0: I see, that's why it's up your alley.

0: You like saying santé or bless you or Gesundheit or something. Yeah. I'm going to sneeze.
1: Yeah. You actually might not be wrong. Basically, what New Composers was known for is pulling little fragments from TV and movies and then creating these beautiful tapestries of sound that was very dreamy and putting these beautiful beats under it as well. So that may have been a sneeze in a French film.
0: That's so funny. Well, I love how all of your picks are kind of in the past, but they sound very remixed and relevant for now.
1: I would hope so. So thank you for reinforcing this hope for myself. But I would say a lot of these musicians are like very soulful, very future thinking, but also very inspired. And I feel like and very experimental with the instruments they had as mm-hmm. well. So I'm glad you hear that too.
0: I do. I definitely hear that. All right. Now, drum roll, please. Maybe it's an electronic drum. I don't know. Something. Last but not least, your pick for Song of the Summer. And this track came out in 1994, an electronic remix of a track called Dreaming by the British singer Ashe. And let's listen.

0: Dreaming by Ashe. Tell us more about him.
1: Yeah, so he generally was a soul singer. He came from like a lover's rock background. I'll be definitely doing a show on lover's rock, so that's definitely forthcoming in the coming months. But it was a time where basically all these genres didn't really have names. Like, I think a lot of people would consider this song street soul, and it was this genre of music that kind of had these like beautiful Balearic beats and these soulful elements, but it was very uniquely British, and that's where this song came out of, that tradition of street soul and jungle, of course, which mm-hmm. is a uniquely British genre of music that didn't get a lot of airplay, unfortunately. So a lot of this you can really only get on pirate. You could only get on pirate radio.
0: Oh, and now how do you get it?
1: Luckily, we have lovely compilations like this one here from the Numero Group that kind of helped explore these genres. But also, the pirate radio did a good job. Like, there was definitely people knew how to tune in and got the music out there. But it was definitely a hard journey in the same way that the punk girls had in Chicago with the American music industry. It was the same for an artist like Ashe in London getting any sort of acclaim in the popular culture.
0: Was there more experimentation and more open-mindedness in London at that time for music?
1: Kind of. It was, I would say, a mirror is like in New York, where there's this, you know, it's a big city yeah. with a long history, and there's all these different groups and people from different socioeconomic backgrounds. And also, this is like during the Thatcher administration, or I guess this is a little bit after the Thatcher administration. So there was a lot of tumult, like in culture at that point. And the economy was pretty bad. And so people had a lot of free time and they were making some amazing music. So I think that's generally what happens when you have so many different people from different walks of life together in a city together and in close quarters.
0: Well, happy summer, Tana. Thank you so much for making it come alive for us.
1: Thank you, Madeline.
0: For carrying it on.
1: Yes.
0: Summer's not over.
1: Yes. It's definitely a group effort to make that happen.
0: I know. Okay. We're all doing it together.
1: Yes.
0: That's KCRW DJ Tana Yonas. And you can catch her global music show on the first Sunday of each month from 8 to 10 p.m. And you can find all her summer music picks on our website, kcrw.com/pressplay.

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Good evening, Earthlings. It's Olive. Garfield may hate Mondays, but I love them here on KCRW because it means I get to take you from Earth to Ether and elsewhere. Tonight, we're starting off dreamy and feely. Then we'll split the difference between the past and the future of trip-hop. And then we'll dive into some synth-driven psych-pop, and then even take a detour to Iceland. So hop on in and stay for the ride.

0: Hi there, this is Olive Kimoto on 89.9 KCRW. We kick today's show off with one of Aphex Twin's lesser-known tracks called Floating Infinity, a track he self-released amidst a SoundCloud dump of over 100 songs in the mid-2020s, under a generic-sounding username that I'll spare you in repeating. It's just user insert string of numbers here. It was like Richard E. James was opening up his personal treasure trove of tapes that never saw the light of day, and the only thing that traced it back to him was his linked Twitter account. And for that, I am so grateful, because throughout his vast discography, it's actually one of my favorites, and it's been the soundtrack of many mornings in my life. Highly recommend. And if you want to hear other good morning songs, check out my Morning Moods playlist on the KCRW app. And as always, thank you for starting the week with us here on 89.9 KCRW. Keep it here for essential news headlines every hour. 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

0: 89.9 KCRW, this is Olive Kimoto. We started that set off with a band I will always champion on the show, Chanel Beads. I still remember seeing them perform years ago at my friend's house in Glassell Park with like 80 people trying to squeeze into their living room, absolutely mesmerized. It's been amazing seeing them blossom, and they're coming back into town, but this time to play the Fonda October 2nd, which I'll definitely be at, and I'm sure I'll have a much better view this time. 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

0: Hey Earthlings, you're tuned in to the KCRW Airwaves with your host, Olive Kimoto here. You can always find me online via my Instagram at Olive Kimoto, spelled K-I-M-O-T-O. So those last few tracks were some real deep cuts, and I know I play some deep cuts, but those were especially deep. I remember someone asked me recently how I find the music that I play on my shows, and my only answer was that they were coming out of bouts of ADHD-fueled obsession. And maybe someday I'll dive into the specifics, but that's the easiest way to describe it. That last one was from a new artist, Ty Glycerin from South Carolina. Before that was Third Skin by Lost Balance, a Spanish electronic project from the early 2000s. And before that was Time by the band Repair, a Canadian duo of brothers from the same era. It was released on a German label called Substatic. And that was all coming out from the moment when the boundaries between techno, minimal, new wave, and synthpop were getting wonderfully porous with new sounds and new ideas. Speaking of new ideas, get the education you need to propel your career forward with Santa Monica College. 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

0: Hi world, it's Olive Kimoto on KCRW and I'll be here till 10 p.m. You just heard a trip-hop set ranging all the way from its originating pasts to its revival present. We started off with some of the real goats of trip-hop that need no introduction, Sneaker Pimps and Portishead. Then we moved into the present with the newest wave of the trip-hop revival with ASO's My Baby's Got It Out For Me. And then we closed out that set with 16 Underground's newest release with Glimpse of You. They're, dare I say, my favorite trip-hop band that's local to Los Angeles. And also, there's actually going to be a record release party for them August 27th, starting at 7 p.m. I'll definitely be there as well, because actually I'll be opening that with a live set of my own, so come on by. Anyway, these days may be hot, but KCRW summer nights are cool. Coming up, we've got free outdoor dance parties in Long Beach, Santa Ana, North Hollywood, and Union Station in downtown LA, just to name a few. 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

0: This is 89.9 KCRW, and I'm Olive Kimono. One of the tracks I wanted to dig into there on that very synth-heavy set was the second track by Fuxa, Our Lips Are Sealed. That was a cover of the Jane Walden Terry Hall song that was made famous by the Go-Go's and then Funboy 3. And their 2012 version features Sarah Peacock of Sea Feel and Scala, which, if you're new to the show, I am a huge fan of both. And yeah, I think they take this really bright new wave hit and they turn it into something really eerie and claustrophobic. I'm always really impressed by covers that completely shift the mood of a song into something completely new. Anyway, for those that are fellow lovers of sad boy music, which if you're listening to my show, you probably are, jazz pianist Brad Meldow reimagines the music of Elliott Smith on his latest album, Ride Into the Sun. He'll perform it live with a chamber orchestra at the Orpheum later this month. And lucky for you, we have 5 pairs of tickets to give away. 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And with that, I bid you good luck.
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Olive Kimoto here, closing out today's show. I hope you enjoyed tonight's show, and if you did, let me know. You can find me on Instagram at Olive Kimoto, that's spelled OliveKimoto. So we started that final set with the craziest collab ever between a talented friend collaborator of mine, Chrome Sparks, alongside pop artist Khalid, and Jonzi of the Icelandic post-rock and shoegaze band Sigaros. Which you're also hearing a collab track between Jonzi and Alex as I talk over this right now. And part of the reason I'm playing that track was because I actually leave for Iceland to see the solar eclipse tomorrow, so it's all really top of the dome right now. But don't you worry, I'll be flying back from that celestial phenomenon-filled paradise just in time for next week's show. That's how important you are to me. So find me back here, same time, same place. Henry Rollins is with you next, so keep on listening. 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I'll see you next week.

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fanatic, welcome. My name is Henry Rollins. I am your voice of choice right here at 89.9 FM, KCRW. As always, I'm joined by my brother in Sonic Jihad, Engineer X and Engineer Amrock. Fanatic, we are the Mighty Three. We are the superstars of NPR. We are the Knights of the Friday Night, keeping the dream alive from 8 to 10 p.m., duty-bound and fanatically driven to bring you nothing but the very best 2 hours at a time. Fanatic, welcome, welcome, welcome to this, our first show for Fanatic August 2026. It is August 7, and we are going to have a great time together.

0: They're phonetic right now. It's Charles M. Bogert and a thing called Blanchard's cricket frog with the southern leopard frog in the background.
1: Also related to the tree frogs are the cricket frogs. At the edge of the Ozark Mountains of Missouri, Blanchard's cricket frog, Acris grillus blanchardi, has this call.

Fanatic. That was Spencer P. Jones, who's probably most well known for being a member of the great Australian band The Beasts of Bourbon. But what you might not know, unless you listen to this show pretty often, is that Spencer P. Jones was quite the accomplished solo recording artist. And all of his records, at least in my opinion, are worth checking out. You just heard a track by the great Mr. Jones called Destiny Minus You from his Fait Accompli record. Sadly, all those records, at least on vinyl, are out of print and expensive when you find them, like way too expensive. But you can go on Discogs and download them for a price that won't set you back, and they're really, really good. Fanatic, before Spencer P. Jones's Pinch Points, I believe they're from Melbourne, from a record called Moving Parts that came out in 2019 on the Roulette label. You heard the track Don't Want It. Fanatic, before Pinch Points, was The Sonics doing Psycho from Nuggets Disc 3. Originally came out in 1965 on the Etiquette label. The great band was from Tacoma, Washington. The great vocals of Jerry Rosselli on that track you just heard. Fanatic before The Sonics, of course, was Charles M. Bogart and the Gang doing a track called Blanchard's Cricket Frog with Southern Leopard Frog in the background. Fanatic right now, it's Tia Rosa. I don't know if we've ever played Tia Rosa on the show. I know the band is from Mexico City. I was given an advance on a record that's not coming out until November, Fanatic. It's a new record of theirs called 13 Automatic Dreams. And they let us play this one song, and then we're going to have to wait on the rest, at least for now. They might turn loose another track in weeks to come. But I really thought the track was interesting and different, so I put it into the show for tonight. So this is Tia Rosa from 13 Automatic Dreams. This track is called Jardín de Risas.

0: Frasier. Fanatic, Henry Rollins here. That was Generation X doing Your Generation from the Radio 1 Sessions collection of Generation X's work. So, not the one that's on the single, not the one that's on the album, it's the one from the BBC Radio 1 Sessions. Fanatic before Generation X was Nervous Patterns, and that would be Alicia Trout and Jay Retard together from the Nervous Patterns record that came out in 2004 on the Cochon label. You heard Not Living in a Modern World. Before Nervous Patterns was Tia Rosa doing Jardín de Risas. I hope I'm saying that correctly. Anyway, from the 13 Automatic Dreams record. Really cool band from Mexico City. And I had just heard of them when the tracks were sent to me, so I went and looked them up. And they've got other records, and they're really cool too. So hopefully we'll get into more of their music in the weeks and months upcoming, Fanatic. Right now, a brief break.
1: 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Welcome aboard.
2: 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And I'm called Deirdre O'Donohue. 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
0: 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And right now, Fanatic, yet again, that cool band from Newcastle, Australia, Fungus, F-U-N-G-A-S, from their album that came out in 2024, self-released. It's called What Was Will Be. This track is called Looking Down.

Fnatic. That was a band called Low Layers. Lowlayers. I believe they're from Chicago. Anyway, a member of the band sent me some of their tracks weeks ago, and we just listened to a track from their record, Assess the Dog from All Sides. And the track we heard was Getting Closer. Before Low Layers was the Brian James Gang. Yes, Brian James, the guy who was in The Damned. From the New Rose 2006 album that he sent me many, many years ago, came out on the Easy Action label, you heard Method to My Madness. Before the Brian James Gang was Fungus doing Looking Down from What Was Will Be. You can find it on vinyl, not all that easy. I think they made like 100 of them, but you can download it easily from their Bandcamp site. And right now, Fnatic, thanks to Fnatic Denise for giving me the heads up on this really cool band called Space Moth. And they have a new album out called Inward Eye. Really, really cool. It came out in 2026 this year. And I believe they are from Northern California, Bay Area. Don't hold me to that, but I think I'm right. Anyway, from Inward Eye, or Fnatic. Right now, this is Space Moth doing a track called Do We Exist?

0: Fanatic, it's me, Henry Rollins, your voice is George, my brother and son of Jihad, Engineer X, and Engineer Amrock Fanatic. We are the Mighty Three. We are the superstars of NPR. We are the Knights of the Friday Night, and that Fanatic was classic first wave UK punk rock. X-Ray Specs from their Germ-Free Adolescence record. Not a bad note on that record. What a brilliant band. You heard The Day the World Turned Dayglow. The great singer Polystyrene doing the vocals there. Before X-Ray Specs, Fanatic was Space Moth from their new album Inward Eye. Really, really cool. Thanks to Fanatic Denise for giving us the heads up on Space Moth. I believe they have a show in Los Angeles in October. When that confirms, we'll start talking about it a lot. Fanatic, right now, a brief break for us, but we shall return.
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0: Fanatic, we return. Hope you are digging the show thus far, and thank you, Fanatic, for tuning in. Fanatic, I must apologize for not knowing about the cool band Cellray, and that is C-E-L, new word, R-A-Y. I believe they're from Chicago. I apologize for not knowing about them sooner. They're really, really cool. I just got sent their record, Cellraiser. Get it? And from that album right now, we're going to listen to a track called Gotta Get Away.

Fanatic. That was John Dwyer with one of his many outfits called Chime Oblivion, which came out last year. And the record features Weasel Walter, who's a fantastic sonic terrorist. Fanatic, you heard the track Cold Pulse. Before John Dwyer was Wire from their 1977 album Pink Flag. You heard the track Mannequin. Before that was the Saints from Brisbane, Australia, doing the 7-inch version, the single version of one of their bestest songs, This Perfect Day, which features as an extra track on the CD version of their album, I'm Stranded. That's where I pulled the audio. Fanatic, before the Saints was The Fall, dedicated to Eric J. Lawrence and the Light Users.

with Brix Smith returning to the band after an absence of quite a while. And it was the Light User Syndrome, and I believe the album Cerebral Caustic. And she came back, she did two records, some touring, and then she left the band, I believe, for the last time. But two really solid fall albums, Fanatic. Fanatic Before the Fall was Genre is Death, doing Attractive People from the album of the same name, Attractive People. It came out this year on In the Red Records, produced by the great Martin Bisi. That's B-I-S-I. I met the guy many, many years ago. Amazing engineer, amazing producer. Fanatic Before Genre is Death was Flin Flon, our good pal and sonic ally, one Mark Robinson. You heard Virgin Arm, a version of Virgin Arm from the Chicatini EP, which came out, I believe, CD only on the Teen Beat label in 2002. The act before Flin Flon was Cell Ray from the Cell Razer album. That's C-E-L, new word, R-A-Y-Z-E-R. Came out in July of this year. Mastered by Mikey Young. I believe it's on the Exploding In Sound label. I never heard of them before. I got sent the record. You heard the track Gotta Get Away. And I'm sure Engineer X has heard of this band at least 10 to 25,000 years ago. Fanatic, that is going to do it for this hour. After we enjoy the fantastic Legal ID, there will be more music. Stay tuned.

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Fanatic, welcome to hour 2 of our show. My name is Henry Rollins, your voice of choice right here at 89.9 Superfine All the Time FM, KCRW. As always, I'm joined by my brother in Sonic Jihad, Engineer X and Engineer Amrock. Fanatic, we, the Mighty Three, the superstars of NPR, the Knights of the Friday Night, here with you, another hour of great music ready to go, Fanatic. In 1981, Iggy Pop was finishing up his 3-album deal with Arista Records. The first one, 1979's New Values album, was followed by 1980's Soldier album. The last one of the trio was in 1981. It was called Party, and from it right now, this is Mr. Pop and his band doing a track called Bang, Bang.

Fanatic. Like, I need to tell you that was Buzzcocks doing Lipstick from the Singles Going Steady compilation. I know I don't, but I just did. It was also the B-side of a 7-inch with Promises on the A-side. They came out in 1978 on the United Artists label. Fanatic before Buzzcocks doing Lipstick was Kid Congo Powers with Subsonics doing Frankenstein from a really cool 7-inch that came out on In the Red Records a few years ago. Before the Kid was Iggy Pop doing Bang Bang from Party. And right now, this is really cool. Remember the great Johnny Whitney, the vocalist of the band Blood Brothers that Engineer X turned me on to 117 years ago? Mr. Whitney is in a new band called Evil Island, and they have an album called Terraform the Afterlife. It's coming out about a week or so. We were given the tracks early. From it right now, this is Evil Island featuring the amazing vocals of Johnny Whitney, a track called Melted Heart.

0: Fanatic, Henry Rollins here, and that was the great Ty Segall channeling the amazing Harry Nilsson. And years ago, in 2020, he did a record called Segall Smeagol, where he basically picked songs he liked from the Nilsson Smilsson record by Harry Nilsson that came out in 1971. It's a great album. There's a really good documentary about Harry Nilsson that you can find on the internet, and you can see what a total genius that guy was. Amazing songwriter. There might be a few songs that you've heard in your life that you think are really good, and then when you watch the documentary, you realize, oh, he wrote it. Anyway, that was Ty Segall doing Harry Nilsson's track, Gotta Get Up. Before Mr. Segall was Evil Island with Johnny Whitney on vocals. Also, Alexis Krauss features on that track as well. You heard a track called Melted Heart from a record coming out next week called Terraform the Afterlife. Fanatic right now, a brief break for us, but we shall return.
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3: This is the place called KCRW Santa Monica, and this is the show called Snap. And I'm called Deirdre O'Donoghue. I'm the one who puts it together.
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0: Fanatic, it is time yet again for our Minute with Miriam. Miriam Linna, owner and operator of the amazing Norton Records label, original drummer of the Cramps. From 1959 in Louisville, Kentucky, a band called the Rhythm Addicts did a track called Oomp Oomp on the Frantic label, and it finds itself on a compilation series on Norton called Mad Mike Monsters, and this is from Volume 2.

Fanatic. That was the band Magazine featuring the great Howard Devoto on vocals. Now, Mr. Devoto was in Buzzcocks before he was in Magazine. I believe that was the band he formed after leaving Buzzcocks. You just heard the Magazine track Shot by Both Sides, the single version, which features as a CD extra track on the CD version of the Magazine album Real Life. You might have noticed, Fanatic, the bridge section of Shot by Both Sides has a very similar ring to the bridge section that you heard in the Buzzcocks track Lipstick. I forget where I read it, but I believe both bands kind of allowed each other mutual use of the bridge section. It sounds very much like a Pete Shelley riff, but I'm not exactly sure of the originator. If I knew that fact, I've forgotten it. Fanatic, before Magazine was Birthday Party doing Release the Bats, which I first heard in 1981 on a 7-inch, but it also features as a CD extra track on the Junkyard CD, produced by Nick Launay, amazing producer, who's just been working with Gang of Four. You might remember weeks and weeks ago, we played a new Gang of Four track. It was Nick Launay who sent it to us. Fanatic, before that was Rhythm Addicts doing a track called Oomp Boomp from the Mad Mike Monsters Volume 2 compilation Unleashed on the amazing Norton label. And that would be Mad Mike Metrovich, a dearly beloved Pennsylvania DJ from many, many years ago. Fanatic, right now, brand new music from that really cool band, Eddie Current Suppression Ring, from their new album, In Light of Recent Events. This track is called Empathetic.

0: Fanatic, it's me, and Rollins, your voice of choice, my brother and son of Jihad, Engineer X, and Engineer Amrock. Fanatic, we are the Mighty Three, we are the superstars of the NPR, we are the Knights of the Friday Night, and that Fanatic was the great Alicia Trout, who has an art event happening at the end of this month in beautiful Nashville, Tennessee. Details are in tonight's show notes. Fanatic, that was one of her many cool bands called Mouse Rocket, from the album of the same name released on the Empty Records label in 2004 called Mouse Rocket. You heard the track I'm Set On You. Fanatic, before Mouse Rock was new music from Eddie Current's Suppression Ring. Empathetic was the track you heard from the new album, which is really, really good, called In Light of Recent Events. Very, very happy that they're back in action. Fanatic, a brief break for us. We shall be right back.
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2: Boogie on, reggae woman. What you trying to do?
0: Fanatic, you might remember a few weeks ago we listened to an artist named Virg, V-I-R-G, also known as a single artist named Piano. Yes, that is her name, Piano. Yes, like the instrument. So Piano sent me that track, which we listened to weeks ago. And then recently she sent me the track we're about to listen to as soon as I shut up. And it's from her upcoming record that doesn't come out until November, called Why Not Destroy This? And the track we're gonna listen to is called Criminal Record. And I listened to it, and then I sat and I listened to it again. And then I listened to it again. And I think it's my favorite track of 2026 so far. So smart. Such an interesting lyric, an interesting thing to write a song about. If you go to her Bandcamp page, V-I-R-G, and look at the explanation for what was the origins of like what propelled her to write Criminal Record. It's really, really interesting. So, enough of my talking. This is Virg from Why Not Destroy This, doing the track Criminal Record.

Fnatic, of course, that was Motorhead doing No Class from their Best Of, All the Aces Best Of Motorhead. Fnatic before the great Motorhead was the Ha Ha's and the Blah Blahs doing Fix It in the Mix from the album The Ha Ha's and Blah Blahs. They're from Croatia. Thank you to Fnatic Brandon for the heads up on that very cool band. Fnatic before the Ha Ha's and the Blah Blahs was Devo doing Auto Mowdown from the new Live 1975 Devo album called Nitrous Nightmare. Halloween Live 75 came out on the great Futurismo label. You heard a live version of an ancient Kent State era Devo track, Auto Mowdown. Fnatic before Devo was Dion Lunadon from the cool collection he just unleashed called Rare Gems Volume 1. You heard The City Is Ours. Before Dion Lunadon was The Smashing Times doing The Ladder from Come Along With Me. Really interesting band. Is that the band from Baltimore? I think I'm right about that. If I'm not, my apologies. Fnatic before The Smashing Times was Verg doing Criminal Record from a record that, sadly, we have to wait a while to listen to the rest for unless Piano decides to cut loose some other tracks. Anyway, the album is coming out in November. It's called Why Not Destroy This? You hear the title referenced in the lyric. Pretty cool song. You can hear it again by going to Verg's Bandcamp site. Fnatic, we're going to finish the night with amazing, beautiful, spooky music by David Lynch from a 7-inch that came out on the Sacred Bones label. Sadly, out of print, expensive. If you find it, it should come back into print. It's called Ghost of Love, and we're going to finish with that one. So, Fnatic, hope you dig the track. Hope you dug the show. On behalf of me, Henry Rawls, your voice of choice, my brother and son of Jihad, Engineer X, and Engineer Amrock, we the Mighty Three, the superstars of NPR, the Knights of the Friday Night, we'll be back with you again next week, Fnatic. Until then, Fnatic, stay safe, stay healthy, and stay Fnatic.

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originally from Chicago. That's where I grew up. That's the hometown of Barack Obama, our Lord and Savior. Okay, thanks for knowing that's a joke. Everybody's in some places, they don't know that, and they get really mad. He's not your f***ing Savior. I know, it's a joke. I love Michelle Obama. I think she's just so classy and just such a lady. I was actually thinking this. She's from Chicago. I'm from Chicago. I could have been a first lady.

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0: You're listening to Death Cab for Cutie, performing at the Dining Desk. The video just dropped today. 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

0: financial demands to reopen the Strait of Hormuz. As NPR's Franco Ordonez reports, Trump says he has some demands of his own.
1: It was just a week ago that Trump was boasting that he would soon be announcing an agreement to reopen the Strait of Hormuz. But now both sides are making demands for compensation. Corey Shockey served in the George W. Bush White House. She said Iran has rightly assessed the president's desperation to end the war and is trying to hurt the president politically, likening it to the 1979 Iranian hostage crisis that helped take down another former president.
2: It looks to me like the Iranian regime wants to turn President Trump into Jimmy Carter. It wants to impose the kind of humiliation on President Trump that they imposed on President Carter.
1: And she says they appear to be succeeding. Franco Ordonez, NPR News.
0: First responders in dozens of cities across Colombia are desperately hoping to find people trapped after a powerful 7.4 earthquake destroyed or damaged some 1,600 buildings. So far, more than 130 people were killed by the quake yesterday. From Bogota, reporter Manuel Rueda has the latest about Colombia's third largest city.
3: Cali, you can get aid quickly because there's a major airport there. Some areas, it's going to take more time to get aid. For example, in the Chocó region, where the roads are in bad shape and where there's many small towns that don't have an airport or that might even be tough to get to with a helicopter. So they're going to have to wait for trucks to bring aid. You know, that's the case in San José del Palmar, which is the town closest to the epicenter. And it's just located in a very remote area on top of a mountain ridge with no airport access whatsoever.
0: He said many survivors are sleeping outdoors to avoid further collapses from aftershocks. Only a month ago in neighboring Venezuela, thousands of people were killed in an earthquake. Democratic voters will choose a nominee for an open U.S. Senate seat in Minnesota today. As Minnesota Public Radio's Clay Masters reports, the issue dominating the competitive primary is the response to the Trump administration's immigration crackdown there.
4: Lieutenant Governor Peggy Flanagan regularly brings up a vote her opponent, Congresswoman Angie Craig, made in Congress.
5: My primary opponent voted for Donald Trump's immigration bill and was the only Minnesota Democrat to do so.
4: Craig says she regrets the vote. She focuses on her track record winning the state's most competitive congressional district and her time in Washington.
6: I'm the experienced person in Washington who has a track record already of taking on Donald Trump and getting bills passed.
4: Minnesota Republicans are also selecting a nominee for the open U.S. Senate seat.
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7: It's 6:04 and you're listening to 89.9 KCRW. I'm Danielle Chiriguayo. A U.S. District Court has sided with California and other states in rejecting a Trump administration effort to divert funds away from permanent supportive housing. KQED's Christopher Alon reports.
8: The U.S. Department of Housing and Urban Development, or HUD, proposed to cap funding for permanent housing projects for homeless people. It wants local governments to prioritize emergency and temporary housing programs instead. But a federal judge on Friday ruled that HUD violated the law by failing to conduct required public notice and comment procedures. California Attorney General Rob Bonta said in a statement that the ruling, quote, protects essential federal funding that helps thousands of vulnerable people stay housed. According to the National Alliance to End Homelessness, nearly 15,000 Californians could lose their housing if the funds were redirected.
7: That was Christopher Allam from KQED. An L.A. police officer who recorded some of his colleagues allegedly making racist, sexist, and homophobic comments has pleaded not guilty to 16 felony charges. Prosecutors say Daniel Flores violated California state law by making the recordings without the permission of all involved. L.A. County District Attorney Nathan Hochman has alleged that Flores deceptively edited the recordings and only turned them over to try and win money in a lawsuit against the LAPD.
9: The one thing he can't do, especially as a police officer, is violate the law to do this.
7: However, the charges are drawing criticism from elected officials, former cops, and even some other prosecutors in the DA's office. L.A. Mayor Karen Bass says charging Flores sends the wrong message and could dissuade other whistleblowers from reporting corruption. Flores is due back in court next month and, if convicted, could serve up to 13 years behind bars. And Big Bear's beloved bald eagle, Jackie, has died. Her passing follows a weeks-long battle with a mysterious illness. Jackie was thought to be 14 years old. Veterinarians at the Ojai Raptor

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1: And this is 89.9 KCRW. I'm Danielle Chiriguayam. Good morning. L.A. City Councilwoman and mayoral candidate Nithya Raman is set to lose her leadership role on the city's influential Housing and Homelessness Committee. Council President Marquise Harris-Dawson announced this week that he plans to split that committee into two, neither of which will be led by Raman. And in a campaign video yesterday, Raman suggested the move is retaliation for challenging L.A. Mayor Karen Bass and for speaking out against her signature program, Inside Safe.
2: I might be getting punished for running against Mayor Bass, but Angelenos are the ones who are paying the price for these political games. Mayor Bass and her allies are protecting what we all know is a deeply broken status quo, one that is not serving any person here in the city of Los Angeles.
1: Harris-Dawson is denying that the move was political and saying it was in the best interest of Angelenos, as Raman focuses on her mayoral campaign. And Bass's campaign asserted that Raman's efforts on the committee had failed and that she didn't show up to votes and canceled meetings. The councilwoman has denied those claims. This is KCRW News.
3: KCRW sponsors include NBC, presenting Wicked, One Wonderful Night. Cynthia Erivo and Ariana Grande lead a one-time special featuring performances alongside their Wicked co-stars, now nominated for 6 Emmy Awards, including Outstanding Variety Special, now streaming on Peacock.
1: This year marks the 40th anniversary of Paul Simon's groundbreaking album, Graceland. It was groundbreaking and, according to some back then, controversial. We're going to talk about it all coming up.
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5: 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I'm Leila Faldin.
6: And I'm A. Martinez. The 1986 album Graceland is considered Paul Simon's signature album. It introduced South African music to a global audience, and it revitalized Simon's stagnant career.
7: A man walks down the street, he says, why am I soft in the middle now? Why am I soft in the middle? The rest of my life is so hard.
6: The new book explores how the album was made and its cultural impact. It's called Days of Miracle and Wonder, Paul Simon and the Trials and Triumphs of Graceland. Writer Ashley Kahn says the album came just at the right time for Paul Simon, who in the mid-1980s was struggling artistically and commercially.
8: Paul was coming off of a less than stellar performance by the album called Hearts and Bones. It had not been a huge commercial hit. It was critically welcomed, but it wasn't exactly the album that he wanted.
9: Love like lightning shaking till it moves. Hearts and bones.
6: Seems like Paul Simon definitely was in a stage in his life and in his career where a change was probably needed.
8: Absolutely. You know, and change came to him in a very kind of offhand way. A bootleg cassette of South African music is what really inspired Paul in a totally new direction.
6: What was on that cassette?
8: The cassette was called Gumboots Accordion Jive Volume 2. And there was one tune in particular by an accordionist named Johnson Makalali from South Africa. And so that song inspired what would become Gumboots on the album Graceland.

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1: Are you into TV? 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
1: 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I'm Danielle Chiriguayo. Millions this morning are mourning Big Bear's beloved bald eagle, Jackie, who died yesterday. For more than a decade, Jackie and her mate, Shadow, were the subjects of a live stream of their nest, where viewers watched them hatch and nest their youngs in the Big Bear Mountains. But last month, two younger bald eagles attacked Jackie, and she was unable to fly away. Veterinarians caring for the recent mother of two at Ojai Raptor Center discovered she was suffering from anemia. KCRW's Steve Chiatakis spoke with Jenny Vosard with the Friends of Big Bear Valley, which runs that live stream, to see how the eagle community is holding up.
8: It's a tough day for our team. We love Jackie so much and we're so sad. And so we're just leaning in to each other and our wonderful eagle community.
9: I mean, just a few months ago, we were all regaling in the birth, right? The hatchings of their young, their eaglets, and here we are today. What happened?
8: Such is life. This season has had all kinds of ups and downs with it. And Jackie and Shadow had lost their first clutch of eggs early on to ravens. We had lost our executive director, who was instrumental in getting the camera and live stream installed and started. And then Jackie and Shadow were able to come back together and her hormones reset and she laid a replacement clutch and both of those eggs hatched. And they fledged, and we were also able to raise money to preserve land by their nest. So all happy things, and then we lost Jackie. So it's just been one of those seasons with all kinds of ups and downs.
9: This was the attack on Jackie rendered her injured and unable to fly. This was near the nest, right? In what happened?
8: She was attacked by two subadult bald eagles, which are younger than fully adult, although they're full size. But the attack isn't what rendered her ill. In fact, she didn't sustain any injuries from that attack. She was able to successfully defend herself and fend off those two eagles. However, she was not able to fly away. She wasn't strong enough to seek higher ground or any kind of safety, and she remained on the ground overnight, which is what prompted folks to keep an eye out on her and then locate an organization that was able to come and get her.
9: Did you have a lot of hope that Jackie would recover? You said yourself that the injuries weren't that severe, aside from the fact that she wasn't able to fly at the time. Did you just figure, okay, she's going to rest, she'll be okay?
8: I did, and I'm a hopeful person. I always want to stay positive until that very last moment. And I don't want to give up or put negative energy out there. But I was certainly concerned and worried about her last update, which was not good. I was hopeful that they would find the cause of her anemia and would be able to treat it. But that was not the case. And I am glad that she was there because we don't know what would have happened. She could have just disappeared into the woods someplace and we never would have known. And so I'm glad that everything happened as it did and that Jackie got a chance, but it just wasn't enough. And so for that, we're sad. But we will just remember everything that she gave us and gave to this earth.
9: Are there any updates on Shadow, and will he find a new mate?
8: It's very likely that Shadow will find a new mate. That happens. And his hormones don't usually kick in until about December, January. But it'll be interesting to see what happens. There are some visiting eagles here. Maybe some of them will want to stay. Who knows? Maybe there could be another eagle nest built in the area. We just don't know. So we'll just watch and see. We've seen Shadow on our habitat camera as well as the other visitors, and they've come and checked out the nest. So nesting season doesn't really begin until the end of fall, beginning of winter. It's based on the amount of daylight. So we have some time.
9: What about the eaglets that we all watched?
8: Well, young eaglets, fledglings, are nomadic. They travel, so eagles will explore up until they're about 4 or 5, which is when they reach maturity, and that's when you see their feathers change and their heads become white and their tails become white. And so Sandy and Luna, we think, dispersed a little while ago. We haven't seen or heard from them in quite some time, and that's totally normal. So they're off on their grand adventure.
9: Why do you think Jackie had meant so much to so many people? What was so captivating? I mean, yes, eagle, they're beautiful birds, obviously, epic birds. They regale, you know, in their nests and when they fly. What was it that kept them people so captivated?
8: Well, Jackie was an amazing mama. She incubated her eggs in a snowstorm for 62 hours straight. She would successfully fight off and defend any intruders around the nest or in the territory. And then she would turn around and sweet talk Shadow to get him to get off the eggs because it was her turn. So there was just so many different sides of her. She was fierce. She was sweet. She was nurturing. She was funny. And she was large and in charge. And it was fun to see her set the tone and set the schedule. And of course, she's much bigger than Shadow. And a lot of people just were able to connect with her. And they called her queen. They called her Lady of the Lake. They call her a goddess. They just call her super mom because she was just all of those things.
9: And people were really invested, right, in her recovery, because I know the Ojai Raptor Center had fielded a bunch of messages, direct or not, on social media about her recovery and making sure that they were taking care of her and doing everything that was. I mean, did that surprise you that so many people were so invested that they almost borderline got aggressive about it?
8: It might have surprised Ojai. It did not surprise us. Jackie and Shadow just have this tremendous following that is hard to even quantify. We have over 2.7 million social media followers, and there's so many other groups and places out there that are devoted to watching Jackie and Shadow. So we weren't surprised by that. People can get a little emotional and can get a little heated. Other than, we did hear cases of maybe media and others going to the location or going to homes. We think that's a little ridiculous. That should subside now.
9: Jenny Voisard with the Friends of Big Bear Valley. We do appreciate it, and we send our love to all of you.
8: Thank you so much.
0: Evan Kleiman here, host of KCRW's Good Food, inviting you out to summer nights at the Vende Museum. 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
1: 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It's 7.
10: Good morning. Iran calls off negotiations with President Trump and will wait for his term to end. A historian says Trump's zigzagging between war and peace won't win. It's Morning Edition from NPR News. A powerful earthquake in Colombia has killed more than 100 people. Amy Martinez.
11: And I'm Leila Faudel. The epicenter was in one of the poorest regions of the country. Survivors are sleeping outdoors to avoid further collapses. Also, what it means to live in a maternity care desert. It's Tuesday, August 11th. 1 year ago today, Trump deployed the National Guard to Washington, D.C. 800 troops then have grown to nearly 5,000 now. We track how much it's cost and whether research shows there has been any impact on crime. The news is next.
12: Live from NPR News in New York City, I'm Dwahalisa Kautau. Stocks opened mixed this morning as sagging home sales take another hit. NPR's Scott Horsley reports the Dow Jones Industrial Average rose about 200 points in early trading.
13: The National Association of Realtors says sales of existing homes fell by 1.7% last month. Home sales were already slumping, and rising mortgage rates are not making home buying any easier. Freddie Mac says the average rate on a 30-year home loan is now close to 6.7%. Meanwhile, home prices continue to climb, averaging just over $434,000 last month. The parent company of President Trump's Truth Social platform

0: in the most recent quarter. The company's expansion into cryptocurrency and online gaming has not panned out, so the business plans to refocus on its social media roots. Scott Horsley, NPR News, Washington.
1: It's primary day in a handful of states, but the most watched races might be where Democrats are deciding whether they want progressives or more centrist candidates to oppose Trump's policies. Wisconsin Public Radio's Anya Van Wagtendonk is watching a Democratic socialist, Francesca Hung, shake up the Democratic primary for governor, running a very grassroots, volunteer-driven campaign. But she's also watching neighboring Minnesota. That's where Lieutenant Governor Peggy Flanagan is running for Senate against Representative Angie Craig.
2: Flanagan wants Medicare for all, while Craig has backed a public option that competes with private insurance. Israel has also been a dividing line there. Flanagan speaks out much more strongly against the Israeli government. And Flanagan is endorsed by Senators Bernie Sanders and Elizabeth Warren, while Craig is backed more by centrists and has raised more money.
1: In Minnesota's Republican primaries, Mike Lindell has Trump's endorsement for governor, but the state GOP chairman has questioned his electability and even his residency. He faces Speaker of the State House Lisa DeMuth and Army veteran Kendall Qualls. Russia's high court has barred the country's lone party advocating for an end to the war in Ukraine from standing in parliamentary elections next month. NPR's Charles Maines reports from Moscow. The decision comes despite growing signs of fatigue with the conflict among the Russian Republic.
3: Russia's liberal Yabloko party had been the sole political bloc calling for an end to the war in Ukraine, position that has already led to the arrest of several prominent members. Now the entire party is banned from the September vote after Russia's Supreme Court found Yabloko had engaged in copyright infringement and received foreign funding, among other charges. Several hundred Yabloko supporters, most of them younger Russians, waited outside as court deliberations dragged on for some 8 hours. Yabloko leaders framed the court's decision as a sign of Kremlin fear of the party.
1: This is NPR.
4: On a Tuesday, you're listening to 89.9 KCRW. I'm Danielle Chiriguayo. A U.S. district court has sided with California and other states in rejecting a Trump administration effort to divert funds away from permanent supportive housing. KQED's Christopher Allam reports.
5: The U.S. Department of Housing and Urban Development, or HUD, proposed to cap funding for permanent housing projects for homeless people. It wants local governments to prioritize emergency and temporary housing programs instead. But a federal judge on Friday ruled that HUD violated the law by failing to conduct required public notice and comment procedures. California Attorney General Rob Bonta said in a statement that the ruling, quote, protects essential federal funding that helps thousands of vulnerable people stay housed. According to the National Alliance to End Homelessness, nearly 15,000 Californians could lose their housing if the funds were redirected.
4: That was Christopher Allam from KQED. An L.A. police officer who recorded some of his colleagues allegedly making racist, sexist, and homophobic comments has pleaded not guilty to 16 felony charges. Prosecutors say Daniel Flores violated state law by making those recordings without the permission of all involved. And L.A. County District Attorney Nathan Hochman has alleged that Flores deceptively edited the recordings and only turned them over to try and win money in a lawsuit against the LAPD.
6: The one thing he can't do, especially as a police officer, is violate the law to do this.
4: However, the charges are drawing criticism from elected officials, former law enforcement, and even some other prosecutors in the DA's office. L.A. Mayor Karen Bass says charging Flores sends the wrong message and could dissuade other whistleblowers from reporting corruption. Flores is due back in court next month and, if convicted, could serve up to 13 years behind bars. L.A. City Councilwoman and mayoral candidate Nithya Raman is set to lose her leadership role on the influential Housing and Homelessness Committee. L.A. City Council President Marquise Harris-Dawson announced this week that he plans to split that committee into two, and neither of them will be led by Raman. In a campaign video yesterday, Raman suggested that this is all retaliation for challenging Mayor Bass and for speaking out against her signature program, Inside Safe.
7: I might be getting punished for running against Mayor Bass, but Angelenos are the ones who are paying the price for these political games. Mayor Bass and her allies are protecting what we all know is a deeply broken status quo, one that is not serving any person here in the city of Los Angeles.
4: Harris-Dawson has denied that the move was political, saying it was in the best interest of Angelinos as Rahman focuses on her mayoral campaign. And

0: 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The video just dropped today. Watch the whole concert on the music tab of the NPR app. Download it wherever you get your apps. 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
1: And this is 89.9 KCRW. I'm Danielle Chiriguayo. LA Unified students will get to enjoy a new menu for breakfast and lunch when they return to class tomorrow. The district tapped celebrity chefs and high school culinary arts students to help create some of the new offerings, which include butter chicken and breakfast bowls made with chorizo. LAUSD also says there are new vegetarian and vegan selections that come in response to a growing demand from district families. Superintendent Andres Chait told KTLA that local farmers also provide the district with fresh produce.
2: If you had told me 30 years ago that we would have pozole on the menu, I would never have believed you. Our second brain is our gut. So if we're feeding our kids well, they can learn better and they'll be in school more often.
1: Other new offerings at LA Unified include vegan blueberry muffins, pork katsu sandwiches, and an LA cheesesteak. Meanwhile, nine TV shows, including a sequel to the 1990s hit Clueless, are the latest Hollywood productions that have been awarded state tax credits. Most of the shows were given the tax break for their first season, including a new series starring Jamie Lee Curtis called Newlyweds that will film here in L.A. Disney got the largest credit worth more than $45 million for a new scripted series. And overall, the shows are expected to generate more than $600 million in California and support some 3,000 cast and crew jobs. This is KCRW News.
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0: It's Morning Edition from NPR News. I'm Leila Faldin.
5: And I'm A. Martinez. Hunter Biden says his father's cancer appears to be worsening. He told the BBC that prostate cancer is causing former President Joe Biden a lot of pain in his bones and has spread, quote, elsewhere. To help us understand this, we've called Dr. Otis Brawley. He's a prostate cancer expert at the Kimmel Cancer Center at Johns Hopkins University. Doctor, so we knew that Joe Biden's prostate cancer spread to his bones when he revealed his diagnosis last year. But when you hear a comment like Hunter Biden, what he said, what does it tell you about the severity of his disease?
6: Yeah, thank you for having me. Prostate cancer starts in the prostate and then spreads to organs in the pelvis, and then it can go on the bone. We frequently will treat it with hormones to try to deprive it of androgen, and then the tumor will shrink for a time. And then there's a point in time when the tumor starts growing despite that treatment. We have to go on the other treatments. And so I cannot speculate on the president's prognosis. I certainly wish him well. But I can tell you that there's still a number of different treatments that are available. And patients like this can do quite well.
5: So if it gets to the bones, it's not necessarily the worst news possible.
6: That's right. That's right. Indeed, of my patients who are in their 70s and 80s, perhaps the majority who have metastatic disease to bone ultimately die of cardiovascular disease or something unrelated to their prostate cancer.
5: Okay, so what does pain management then look like day-to-day for a patient like Joe Biden's at 83?
6: It can vary. If there's pain just in one or two sites, it can be radiation focally localized to those areas to try to sterilize the bone of the tumor. And the pain is actually caused because the tumor interrupts the bony architecture and causes a fracture. It's just like a fracture that you or I might have from trauma, and that's the pain that the person has. If we can sterilize the tumor from that site, you can actually promote bone healing. Sometimes our surgeons will actually put a bone cement into the crack to actually stop the crack from moving. If those things don't work, we have to resort to oral medications like non-steroidals, or we can actually start ramping things up even to opioids. There are also some radiopharmaceuticals. These are radioactive drugs that we can inject to actually kill off the cancer and again promote healing.
5: Joe Biden is still making public appearances and plans to release a memoir after the election. Doctor, is that a typical level of activity for someone with this diagnosis?
6: You know, there is no typical level. Okay. I've had patients like the president who've had this for 25 years. Certainly that's an outlier, but many people are very functional for 5 or 6 years. You know, so the life expectancy of your typical 83-year-old without prostate cancer is 6 years, and many of our prostate cancer patients surpass that even.
5: Okay, that's Dr. Otis Brawley. He's an oncologist and the Bloomberg Distinguished Professor at Johns Hopkins University's Kimmel Cancer Center. Doctor, thank you.
6: Thank you.
5: It's Morning Edition from NPR News. I'm E. Martinez.
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0: include cities in the country's coffee access. Mayor Mauricio Salazar of Pereira choked back tears to local media, saying the city of 500,000 will, quote, continue forward with the hand of God. In both Pereira and nearby Cali, Colombia's third largest city, an overnight curfew has been imposed to prevent looters and keep streets and roadways clear for first responders. Cali's mayor, Alejandro Eder, says 40 buildings collapsed there, including three hospitals. Speaking to reporters alongside Colombia's newly inaugurated far-right president, Eder said 1,000 troops will be deployed throughout the city. Carrie Khan, NPR News, Rio de Janeiro.
1: A Syrian court has sentenced deposed President Bashar al-Assad and his brother to death in absentia, NPR's Jana Roff reports. The Damascus court said it found al-Assad and his brother Maher al-Assad guilty of ordering killings, torture, and arbitrary arrest that amounted to crimes against humanity. Bashar al-Assad and his family fled to Russia as opposition fighters closed in on Damascus in December 2024. The court also sentenced to death an ex-security official and a cousin of the deposed president, Atif Najib. Najib, who was present for the trial, was a security official in Daraa province, where the uprising against the regime began. Hundreds of thousands of Syrians disappeared and were believed killed by security forces in the country's 14-year-long civil war. Jane Araf, NPR News, Baghdad.
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3: It's 8:04, and you're listening to 89.9 KCRW. I'm Danielle Chiriguaya. A U.S. district court has sided with California, as well as other states, in rejecting a Trump administration effort to divert funds away from permanent supportive housing. KQED's Christopher Allam reports.
4: The U.S. Department of Housing and Urban Development, or HUD, proposed to cap funding for permanent housing projects for homeless people. It wants local governments to prioritize emergency and temporary housing programs instead. But a federal judge on Friday ruled that HUD violated the law by failing to conduct required public notice and comment procedures. California Attorney General Rob Bonta said in a statement that the ruling, quote, protects essential federal funding that helps thousands of vulnerable people stay housed. According to the National Alliance to End Homelessness, nearly 15,000 Californians could lose their housing if the funds were redirected.
3: That was Christopher Allam from KQED. An LAPD officer who recorded some of his colleagues allegedly making racist, sexist, and homophobic comments has pleaded not guilty to 16 felony charges. Prosecutors say Daniel Flores violated state law by making the recordings without the permission of all involved. L.A. County District Attorney Nathan Hochman has also alleged that Flores deceptively edited the recordings and only turned them over to try and win money in a lawsuit against the LAPD.
5: The one thing he can't do, especially as a police officer, is violate the law to do this.
3: However, the charges are drawing criticism from elected officials, former cops, and even some other prosecutors in the DA's office. L.A. Mayor Karen Bass says charging Flores sends the wrong message, however, and she says it could dissuade other whistleblowers from reporting corruption. Flores is due back in court next month, and if convicted, he could serve up to 13 years behind bars. And Big Bear's beloved bald eagle, Jackie, has died. Her passing follows a weeks-long battle with a mysterious illness, and Jackie was thought to be 14 years old. Veterinarians at the Ojai Raptor Center had been treating the bald eagle after a fight with two younger eagles last month, and they found her unable to fly away. Millions of viewers have watched Jackie and her mate Shadow through a live stream of their nest for about a decade as they've weathered winter storms and cared for their chicks. Jenny Voisard is with Friends of Big Bear Valley, which runs that live stream, and she told KCRW in an interview yesterday that so many people are mourning Jackie because they were captivated by her and her presence.
6: She was fierce. She was sweet. She was nurturing. She was funny. And a lot of people just were able to connect with her, and they called her queen. They called her Lady of the Lake. They just call her super mom because she was just all of those things.
3: The Raptor Center says Jackie was likely ill prior to the attack, and tests showed that she had severe anemia. This is KCRW News. Support for NPR comes from FJC, a foundation of donor-advised funds working to maximize the

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1: You're listening to 89.9 KCRW. I'm Danielle Chiriguayo. Good morning. Lineage Logistics says about 90% of the rotting food inside its burned-out Boyle Heights warehouse has been removed from its site. The company has until this Friday to clean up the cold storage facility based on a deadline imposed by the city of L.A., and it's a deadline that Lineage says it expects to meet. Nearly 2 months have passed since a fire broke out on the warehouse's roof, which then caused some 85 million pounds of food to spoil. And in the days since, Boyle Heights residents have filed thousands of complaints over the smell, which also then sparked more than 24 notices of violations from local air regulators. This is KCRW News.
2: KCRW sponsors include Comedy Central, presenting South Park, Emmy-nominated and eligible in three categories, including Outstanding Animated Program. 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
1: Well, coming up on the program, did you know that this year marks the 40th anniversary of Paul Simon's groundbreaking album, Graceland, 1986? Yeah. We're going to talk about the album's cultural influence and the political world that it was formed within up next.
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4: This is Morning Edition from NPR News. I'm Leila Fadel.
5: And I'm A. Martinez. The 1986 album Graceland is considered Paul Simon's signature album. It introduced South African music to a global audience, and it revitalized Simon's stagnant career.
6: A man walks down the street. He says, "Why am I soft in the middle now? Why am I soft in the middle? The rest of my life is so hard."
5: The new book explores how the album was made and its cultural impact. It's called Days of Miracle and Wonder, Paul Simon and the Trials and Triumphs of Graceland. Writer Ashley Kahn says the album came just at the right time for Paul Simon, who in the mid-1980s was struggling artistically and commercially.
7: Paul was coming off of a less than stellar performance by the album called Hearts and Bones. It had not been a huge commercial hit. It was critically welcomed, but it wasn't exactly the album that he wanted.
8: Love like lightning shaking till it moans. Hearts and Bones.
5: Seems like Paul Simon definitely was in a stage in his life and in his career where a change was probably needed.
7: Absolutely. You know, and change came to him in a very kind of offhand way. A bootleg cassette of South African music is what really inspired Paul in a totally new direction.
5: What was on that cassette?
7: The cassette was called Gumboots Accordion Jive Volume 2. And there was one tune in particular by an accordionist named Johnson Makalali from South Africa. And so that song inspired what would become Gumboots on the album Graceland.

0: On a Tuesday, you're listening to 89.9 KCRW. I'm Danielle Chiriguayo, and it is time to talk citrus. 6 in 10 Californians have at least one citrus tree at home. But did you know that those lovely oranges growing in your neighborhood are at risk of catching a fatal disease? KCRW's Yannick Schaller met with one homeowner who's well aware of that threat.
1: Eric Gerber's yards in Santa Clarita are overflowing with plant life.
2: I grow, you know, avocados, guavas, cactus, succulents.
1: And so much citrus. He's basically got his own orchard.
2: So in the backyard here, I have about 30 different tree trunks, but maybe more like 40 varieties.
1: The reason Eric's got more types of citrus than citrus trees is because he loves to graft. That's when you fuse a new citrus variety onto an existing tree.
2: I like sort of the mad scientist element of it, sort of like a Frankenstein sort of tree, kind of.
1: But Eric is worried, very worried.
2: Because the grafting is actually one of the ways that this disease can spread.
1: Eric's talking about Huanglongbing, or HLB for short. It's also known as citrus greening disease. It turns fruit bitter and eventually kills off entire trees. The other way that HLB can spread is through bugs called Asian citrus psyllids. These psyllids are tiny, brown in color, and like to suck on the youngest leaves on citrus trees. They can carry the disease in their saliva.
2: So a few months ago, I was out here just gardening and saw that there were quite a few of them on one of my lemon trees.
3: Did you know what they were?
2: I knew right away what they were. I knew right away that I needed to call the Department of Agriculture.
1: The California Department of Food and Agriculture has a hotline for residents to report any unfamiliar bugs or signs of sickness on their trees. If you call, someone like Alex Muniz will pick up.
4: My main duties are helping stop the spread of this disease.
1: Alex is a senior environmental scientist with the CDFA and is part of a team of inspectors who respond to psyllid sightings in residential areas.
4: That's one of our goals, to survey citrus trees throughout California to try and get ahead of this disease.
1: In the last two decades, HLB has devastated Florida's citrus industry. Growers there didn't realize they had a problem until it was too late. Here in California, the disease hasn't reached the heart of the state's commercial industry in the Central Valley. Much of Southern California is under quarantine, though. If you live in one of those zones, you're not allowed to move any homegrown citrus outside of the quarantine boundary. If you go citrus tree shopping, buy from stores that keep their trees indoors. These rules may sound tedious, but keeping this disease contained is vital. As of right now, HLB has no cure. Once a tree gets sick,
4: the only way to eradicate that disease from that area is to remove the infected tree.
1: If the CDFA suspects a tree might have the disease, they'll take samples to a lab for testing. If those tests come back positive, they'll remove the tree, free of charge. Of course, that's cold comfort to a devoted backyard grower like Eric. The sample from his lemon tree was negative, but in the months since then, Eric has spotted many more psyllids in his yard. When he does, he squishes them between his fingers. He's put down some pesticide, too, but with two young boys at home, he's wary of using too much of it. Eric's afraid that he's fighting a losing battle.
2: I worry sometimes that I invested so much time and money and effort and love into these trees. If one of these gets sick, it's very possible that all of them will.
1: All at once, Eric's yard is bursting with life and on the brink of total collapse. He's ready to do whatever he can to keep his trees healthy, but he knows that's not something you can expect from the average homeowner.
2: I don't think that many people are as crazy about citrus as I am. A lot of people have trees in their backyard, just they planted a long time ago, and they don't really think much about them. I don't know how you get them to care about it.
1: That's the problem Alex Muniz has to solve. Until there's a cure for HLB, the CDFA is counting on increased awareness to keep the disease in check.
4: Every resident with citrus plays a role in protecting citrus, so slowing the spread of HLB should be a priority for them.
1: So if you're among the majority of Californians who grow citrus at home, make time to check for psyllids on your trees. Wash your fruit before transporting it to get rid of any hitchhikers. Figure out whether you're in a quarantine zone and act accordingly. For now, vigilance is the best defense against HLB. For KCRW, I'm Yannick Schaller.
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0: It's 89.9 KCRW. I'm Danielle Chiriguayo. Millions are mourning Big Bear's beloved bald eagle, Jackie, who died yesterday. For more than a decade, Jackie and her mate, Shadow, were the subjects of a live stream of their nest, where viewers watched them hatch and nest their young up in the mountains up in Big Bear. But last month, two younger bald eagles attacked Jackie and afterwards was found unable to fly away. And the veterinarians caring for the recent mother of two eaglets at the Ojai Raptor Center discovered she was suffering from anemia. KCRW's Steve Chiatakis spoke with Jenny Voisard with the Friends of Big Bear Valley, which runs that live stream, to see how the eagle community is holding up.
8: It's a tough day for our team. We love Jackie so much and we're so sad. And so we're just leaning in to each other and our wonderful eagle community.
9: I mean, just a few months ago, we were all regaling in the birth, right? The hatchings of their young, their eaglets. And here we are today. What happened?
8: Such is life. This season has had all kinds of ups and downs with it. And Jackie and Shadow had lost their first clutch of eggs early on to ravens. We had lost our executive director, who was instrumental in getting the camera and live stream installed and started. And then Jackie and Shadow were able to come back together and her hormones reset and she laid a replacement clutch and both of those eggs hatched. And they fledged, and we were also able to raise money to preserve land by their nest. So all happy things, and then we lost Jackie. So it's just been one of those seasons with all kinds of ups and downs.
9: This was the attack on Jackie rendered her injured and unable to fly. This was near the nest, right? In what happened?
8: She was attacked by two subadult bald eagles, which are younger than fully adult, although they're full size. But the attack isn't what rendered her ill. In fact, she didn't sustain any injuries from that attack. She was able to successfully defend herself and fend off those two eagles. However, she was not able to fly away. She wasn't strong enough to seek higher ground or any kind of safety, and she remained on the ground overnight, which is what prompted folks to keep an eye out on her and then locate an organization that was able to come and get her.
9: Did you have a lot of hope that Jackie would recover? You said yourself that the injuries weren't that severe, aside from the fact that she wasn't able to fly at the time. Did you just figure, okay, she's going to rest, she'll be okay?
8: I did, and I'm a hopeful person. I always want to stay positive until that very last moment. And I don't want to give up or put negative energy out there. But I was certainly concerned and worried about her last update, which was not good. I was hopeful that they would find the cause of her anemia and would be able to treat it. But that was not the case. And I am glad that she was there because we don't know what would have happened. She could have just disappeared into the woods someplace and we never would have known. And so I'm glad that everything happened as it did, and that Jackie got a chance, but it just wasn't enough, and so for that we're sad. But we will just remember everything that she gave us and gave to this earth.
9: Are there any updates on Shadow, and will he find a new mate?
8: It's very likely that Shadow will find a new mate. That happens, and his hormones don't usually kick in until about December, January. But it'll be interesting to see what happens. There are some visiting eagles here. Maybe some of them will want to stay. Who knows? Maybe there could be another eagle nest built in the area. We just don't know. So we'll just watch and see. We've seen Shadow on our habitat camera as well as the other visitors, and they've come and checked out the nest. So nesting season doesn't really begin until the end of fall, beginning of winter. It's based on the amount of daylight. So we have some time.
9: What about the eaglets that we all watched?
8: Well, young eaglets, fledglings, are nomadic. They travel, so eagles will explore up until they're about 4 or 5, which is when they reach maturity, and that's when you see their feathers change and their heads become white and their tails become white. And so Sandy and Luna, we think, dispersed a little while ago. We haven't seen or heard from them in quite some time, and that's totally normal. So they're off on their grand adventure.
9: Why do you think Jackie had meant so much to so many people? What was so captivating? I mean, yes, eagle, they're beautiful birds, obviously, epic birds. They regale, in their nests and when they fly. What was it that kept them people so captivated?
8: Well, Jackie was an amazing mama. She incubated her eggs in a snowstorm for 62 hours straight. She would successfully fight off and defend any intruders around the nest or in the territory. And then she would turn around and sweet talk Shadow to get him to get off the eggs because it was her turn. So there was just so many different sides of her. She was fierce. She was sweet, she was nurturing, she was funny, and she was large and in charge. And it was fun to see her set the tone and set the schedule. And of course she's much bigger than Shadow, and a lot of people just were able to connect with her. And they called her queen, they called her lady of the lake, they called her a goddess, they just call her super mom, because she was just all of those things.
9: And people were really invested, right, in her recovery, because I know the Ojai Raptor Center had fielded a bunch of messages, direct or not, on social media about her recovery and making sure that they were taking care of her and doing everything that was. I mean, did that surprise you that so many people were so invested that they almost borderline got aggressive about it?
8: It might have surprised Ojai. It did not surprise us. Jackie and Shadow just have this tremendous following that is hard to even quantify. We have over 2.7 million social media followers, and there's so many other groups and places out there that are devoted to watching Jackie and Shadow. So we weren't surprised by that. People can get a little emotional and can get a little heated. Other than, we did hear cases of maybe media and others going to the location or going to homes. We think that's a little ridiculous. That should subside now.
9: Jenny Voisard with the Friends of Big Bear Valley. We do appreciate it, and we send our love to all of you.
8: Thank you so much.

0: It's just about 9 on 89.9 KCRW. I'm Danielle Chiriguayo. School's back in session tomorrow at the LA Unified School District, and when students roll back into the classroom, turns out they're going to get a new breakfast and lunch menu. Thanks to some celebrity chefs and high school culinary arts students, there's new offerings like butter chicken, breakfast bowls made with chorizo, pork katsu sandwiches, and even an LA cheesesteak. It's time now for Morning Becomes Eclectic with Novena Carmel.
1: Good morning. Good morning, Danielle.
0: Good morning.
1: It is great to hear your voice.
0: Hey,
1: and
0: you as well.
1: Hear about some new offerings for the kids out there. Sounds delicious.
0: I wish I had pork katsu sandwiches and cheese steaks, and instead I had, like, I don't know. I mean, look, I'm not out here to say coffee cake is not great, because we all know I'm a huge fan of the LAUSD coffee cake, but come on.
1: Butter chicken. Had me at butter chicken.
0: I hear pozole too.
1: Yes. Well,
0: so I think that's really cool.
1: It's all about getting that, like, balanced diet in the morning too, because sometimes it's like, kids are just, basically they give them donuts for lunch in the past, and it's like, come on, we gotta get that fuel so we can go back in class and learn some things.
0: For the brain.
1: Yeah, exactly.
0: Well, speaking of the brain.
1: The brain.
0: Music brain. Take it over.
1: The brain is catching up, and we're about to get into some music.
0: This
1: so Danielle, thanks so much.
0: Thanks.
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2: Live from NPR News in Washington, I'm Louise Schiavone. Political primaries are underway in six states today. In Wisconsin, a Democratic socialist is seeking to capture the Democratic nomination for governor. She hopes to follow in the footsteps of like-minded candidates who have won in other states. Mayan Silver from member station WUWM reports.
3: Francesca Honk's progressive platform has generated buzz among young voters and others drawn to her message, like Timmel Heck.
4: There's the moratorium on data centers, there's Medicaid for all, universal child care. She brings all the things that we need to make Wisconsin a great place again.
3: Hong is a 37-year-old state lawmaker, bartender, and chef, and daughter of Korean immigrants. Some of her previous statements have sparked controversy, including about defunding the police and canceling Thanksgiving. She sought to distance herself from those remarks. Wisconsin's outgoing Democratic governor has endorsed Milwaukee County Executive David Crowley. He says he's concerned about Hong's chances against the likely Republican nominee, Congressman Tom Tiffany. For NPR News, I'm Mayan Silver in Milwaukee.
2: In Colombia, heavy debris removal and rescue efforts continue in that country's Pacific Coast region, where yesterday's 7.4 magnitude quake has left at least 111 people dead. We get details from reporter Manuel Rueda in Bogota.
5: The mayor there said that there's at least 15 buildings where people could still be trapped under the rubble. He said that at least 55 people were killed in that city. And the biggest of the cities that has been affected is Cali, where the mayor said that 40 buildings were destroyed and confirmed the deaths of at least 15 people.
2: Manuel Rueda in Bogota. It's been a year since President Trump deployed the National Guard to Washington, D.C. Some worry it's normalizing basing arms.

0: cities in non-emergency situations. NPR's Kat Lonsdorf reports.
1: President Trump declared a crime emergency in D.C. last August, despite violent crime being at a 30-year low, and deployed the National Guard. Since then, the number of armed troops patrolling the city has gone from around 800 to nearly 5,000 from more than 20 different states. Despite that, there has been a 3% increase in violent crime in the past year, according to city police data. Opportunistic crimes like theft and vehicle break-ins have continued to decrease. Trump has repeatedly touted the deployment as a success, claiming falsely that there is, quote, almost no crime in D.C. now. The deployment currently has an estimated cost of around $3 million per day. It's been extended until Inauguration Day 2029. Kat Lonsdorf, NPR News, Washington.
0: Russia has released former U.S. Marine Robert Gilman, arrested 4 years ago in Russia. The U.S. has argued he was wrongfully detained. Wall Street, the Dow basically flat. This is NPR News.
2: 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Duck.ai. And good morning. This is 89.9 KCRW. I'm your friend in frequency, Novena Carmel, here with a brand new mix of sounds for your Tuesday. We are live from KCRW HQ, and we kick things off with one from YouTube. To the William Orbit mix of Electrical Storm. There's two versions of this one. There's the band version, and the William Orbit one has this quieter intro that I think is my favorite of the two. Thanks for tuning in to KCRW.

Morning Becomes Eclectic here on KCRW. You know, we all have those artists that we've discovered on KCRW. Sometimes people tell me about the bands they found through Morning Becomes Eclectic. Elbow is one of those for me, since working here actually is when I discovered Elbow. And Guy Garvey now has one of my favorite voices. It holds all of the emotions from like possibility to a little bit of sadness to hope.

0: some similarity with Bono, too, right, of Guy Garvey's voice. We heard U2 at the very top, the William Orbit mix of Electrical Storm. Also want to tell you more about this new Taylor McFerrin project. It's called Escapism, and he'll be releasing three tracks at a time. We heard one of the first three tracks. It's called Save Yourself. And Taylor McFerrin has a solo show coming up at Blue Note in L.A. in November. I believe it's November 3rd. I'm Noveena Carmel here with you for a brand new day. It is a Tuesday. We are live from KCRW HQ. Coming up next, we've got a new track from a brother-sister duo. And a selection from 1979 featuring a college marching band from L.A.
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0: 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At least 100 people were killed, and many more are believed to be trapped under the debris. We'll take you to the ground on 89.9 KCRW.
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Shalom, shalom. Happy Tuesday. It's Morning Becomes Eclectic. I'm Novena Carmel here with you. We're listening to Move 78 here with Middling, a little instrumental to close out that set. Juju Rogers featuring Jamila Woods right before with one from Juju Rogers' new album, Pink Guitars, Spaceships, and Voodoo Dolls. Sounds like quite the collection. Top of the set, we kick things off with Sam and Louise Sullivan, who are a brother-sister duo from Portland originally, but now based in Philly. They've got a new album out. It's called Love and Devotion. Has a little bit of that Fleetwood Mac sound in it. So afterward, we heard Tusk from 1979. You may know it features the USC Trojan Marching Band. And as Nasir pointed out, it is a fan favorite at the USC games and also at Laker games. Thinking about all the marching bands and all the schools and the music and the kids getting back on campus because, summer is just about to be over. Tomorrow, LAUSD back in school. Not looking forward to that increase in traffic on my morning commute.

0: We're going to have a great hair day, great day here tomorrow on Morning Becomes Eclectic, though, because we have a live performance from Aja Monet and also a special guest dropping by, Kalela. Her new album is out now, and she's always innovating and doing her own thing. Such a cool artist who we've been following for a while now. We'll check out one of her tracks from the new album next here on MBE. It features Pink Pantheress.
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2: 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It's not just economic news. 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

0: Here's one to toe tap to on a Tuesday. Diodato with Whistle Bump. It follows Annika and her song Finger Pies. Ooh, what are they? And the Avalanches right before with one from their forthcoming album. You heard Blue Shadows featuring Karen O, plus a new remix of Automatic from Nick Zinner and Kalela, who will be our guest tomorrow. Her new album, New Avatar, is out now, and she'll be at the Wiltern on September 21st and 22nd. This is KCRW, Santa Monica, Los Angeles, KDRW, Santa Barbara, KCRI, Indio, Palm Springs, KCRU, Oxnard, Ventura, and KCRY, Mojave, NPR for Southern California. We've got a few news headlines from NPR coming up next for you, and then we're going to jump into another William Orbit remix. I've kind of had some more time now to dig into some more of his beautiful productions, and this one was only released in Europe. You can't find it on like Spotify or anything like that, so we're going to kick off the next hour with it. Stay close. It's Morning Becomes Eclectic on KCRW.
1: Live from NPR News in Washington, I'm Louise Schiavone. Senator Richard Blumenthal says he wants to know details about new reports of President Trump's travel out of Turkey after a NATO summit. The Washington Post reports that Trump boarded Air Force One, clandestinely left the plane, and due to security concerns, traveled out of Turkish airspace on a military aircraft. Blumenthal wants to know what the safety calculations were for journalists and others who traveled on Air Force One.
2: And that's why I'd like to know what precautions were taken to make sure that they were safe flying in an airplane that could have been a target of the Iranians with missiles or other devices that were capable of evading the defensive mechanisms on the old Air Force One.
1: Blumenthal spoke on CNN. NPR has not confirmed this independently. President Trump is clapping back over Iran's latest financial demands to reopen the Strait of Hormuz. NPR's Franco Ordonez has more.
3: It was just a week ago that Trump was boasting that he would soon be announcing an agreement to reopen the Strait of Hormuz. But now both sides are making demands for compensation. Cori Shaki served in the George W. Bush White House. She said Iran has rightly assessed the president's desperation to end the war and is trying to hurt the president politically, likening it to the 1979 Iranian hostage crisis that helped take down another former president.
4: It looks to me like the Iranian regime wants to turn President Trump into Jimmy Carter, wants to impose the kind of humiliation on President Trump that they imposed on President Carter.
3: And she says they appear to be succeeding. Franco Ordonez, NPR News.
1: Russia has released former U.S. Marine Robert Gilman, arrested 4 years ago in Russia. The U.S. has argued he was wrongfully detained. The 32-year-old Gilman planned to teach English in Moldova and was traveling when he fell ill on a train and was arrested. Facing disputed charges, he kicked a police officer. Gilman is said to be quite ill. There's a special primary election in Alabama today for several congressional districts reconfigured mid-cycle. This after the U.S. Supreme Court removed race as a consideration for drawing district lines, but allowed for partisan gerrymandering. NPR's Debbie Elliott has more.
5: Joseph Spraggins of Hope Hall is a voter I spoke with. His congressional district changed, and he's skeptical about the new map and thinks it will likely dilute the black vote in Alabama.

0: unfair because with the representation, the congressional district should be equal to the percentage of the people in that state. With this, it throws everything out of whack.
1: Candidates acknowledge this confusion, and they fear this is going to be a low turnout affair.
2: 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Wall Street, the Dow off 93, the Nasdaq off 153. 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
4: I'm Madeline Brand. In Iran, the family of a murder victim can demand blood money or that the killer be executed. The story of a woman who killed her abusive husband and the deal she strikes with his family to stay alive. 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
3: 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Would love to see you there. Let us know where you're listening and or watching from. And since learning about the passing of William Orbit last week, we continue to reflect and remember and dig into his incredible catalog, which a lot of times is what he did with other artists. So we're going to kick things off with one that I found over the weekend, and it is a really special remix that was released as a Europe-only 12-inch single from the Batman soundtrack. It was the first time Prince released a lead single exclusively in its remix form rather than the original version. We're talking about the 1989 The Future remix from William Orbit and Mark Moore of Prince. Let's kick it off with that one. Morning Becomes Eclectic on KCRW.

Electronic artist Marina Herlop from Spain. Vas Volant is the name of this one.

0: Yeah, good one right here from the Brazilian artist known as Pupilu. This is his new album, and this track features Cut Chemist. Ah, yeah, it's all coming together, right? Bem Bom, the name of this one. It follows Toon Yards with Limelight from the most recent Toon Yards album. And right before, someone from Canada by the name of Girl Sweet Voiced. She's a bedroom pop indie folk artist. She takes her name from the ancient Greek poet Sappho, who frequently used the translated phrase, girl sweet voiced. She's a new artist that some of your faves are supporting, like SZA, Doechii, Clairo, Tyler the Creator, Frank Ocean. We heard her song Energizer. I love the kids in that one. There's certain things that you can just add to a track which make it even more delightful. Kids, birds, right? Thanks so much for tuning in to 89.9 KCRW's Morning Becomes Eclectic. I'm Novena Carmel here with you. We're also on YouTube, youtube.com/KCRW. Folks are hanging out in places like McMinnville, Oregon, Lake Forest, Brazil, Alhambra, Point Mugu. We got some regulars, and I love to see it. San Diego, Seattle, Arkansas. Hello, Arkansas. Westwood, Chicago, and Lomita. Well, up next, I'm going to play you an artist from Poland. He's got this retro soul sound, and then a band from Sweden. We are global, we are eclectic here. That's why it's called Morning Becomes Eclectic on KCRW. Thanks for being a part of it.
1: 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Rob Mack and Ryan Reynolds get a crash course running Wrexham Football Club, now streaming on Hulu.
0: 6 states are heading to the polls today for their primary elections. All eyes are on Wisconsin and Minnesota, where progressives could test the Democratic Party's direction this fall. We'll analyze the key races that could upend the midterms on 89.9 KCRW.
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0: From Poland, he's called Cinnamon Gum. Here's the new single, Mary Liz, on Morning Becomes Eclectic.

And that was Death Cab for Cutie, their new album, Riptides. And happy birthday to lead of the group, Ben Gibbard, who is 50 today. This morning becomes eclectic on KCRW. I'm Novena Carmel here with you. We keep moving thanks to Dan Kai.

0: It's KCRW. Like I said, this is Dan Kye, K-Y-E, with Moving. But did you know that Dan Kye is the moniker of Jordan Rakai? Same artist, but this is his like electronic dance floor focused project. So good, right? It does what it says it's going to. Moving is the name of the track. I'm Novena Carmel here with you, moving on a Tuesday for Morning Becomes Eclectic. We're also on YouTube every weekday morning from 10 to 11, youtube.com/KCRW. Always nice to find out where you are listening and are watching from. And Nasir's been hosting various polls throughout the hour. Every day is a little different. Up next, new sounds from Strong Boy and Benny Singh.
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0: So happy to be your real human DJ this Tuesday morning. We are live. 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

Yeah, super sweet selection right here from Strong Boy. It's called Think Twice. One half of Strong Boy is Alice Phoebe Lou. This morning becomes eclectic on KCRW. And 22 Durnham Dew is the latest from Benny Sings.

0: Stereo Lab to close things out here. Flashes in the afternoon. I'm Noveena Carmel here with you. Always so fun to be here live from KCRW HQ because we get to see folks in the chat when we're on YouTube together. And then folks who work at KCRW stop by, whether they are people behind the scenes or more in front of them. Tyler Boogie Boudreaux just popped in. I just love the surprises. And then it turns into an extended dance party. Always happy to have somebody to dance with. So thanks for being here, Tyler. And thank you for tuning in from wherever you are to KCRW Santa Monica, Los Angeles, KDRW Santa Barbara, KCRI Indio, Palm Springs, KCRU Oxnard, Ventura, and KCRY Mojave, NPR for Southern California. 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
1: Hey everybody, it's Kai Rizdahl, the host of Marketplace. It's not just economic news. 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
0: And today at noon, we've got Press Play. Madeline Brand is here with us to give us a preview of what's on the docket today. Hello, good morning, Madeline.
2: Well, we are going to talk about an error, it appears, that the homelessness count made, and this is a homelessness count by LASA. And apparently, the center of it is the Union Rescue Mission in downtown LA, and there's been confusion over the number of beds there and who's in them and who's not. Anyway, there was a widely reported report that the city's homelessness numbers went up over 3% over last year, and that was a black eye for the mayor. Mm-hmm. However, according to this new revised estimate, the number is far lower than that. So we're going to look at how that happened and why. It also means that her claim for a drop in homelessness in the previous 2 years is also overstated according to these new numbers. So we'll talk about all of that on the show today and find out how that happened. We'll also find out why Olympic tickets to LA 2028 are so expensive. They're twice the price of the Paris tickets. I know, it's kind of getting World Cup right now. But anyway, yeah. There's also a $24 service fee.
0: Oh, I thought we were done with service fees.
2: Guess not. Huh. Guess not. Not for the Olympics.
0: Madeline, are you someone that's trying to go see an Olympic game? And like, do you have like an ideal game to see?
2: You know, I went online yesterday because my window opened.
0: Yeah.
2: And I browsed around and I wanted to go. I'm like, okay, I'll try the less kind of obvious sports, like no swimming or gymnastics. Like, forget it. I'm going to be priced out of that. So I went to fencing.
0: Mm-hmm.
2: And that, too, was very expensive.
0: Wow, okay.
2: Even for the preliminary rounds. So I don't know. I think I'm going to wait a little bit and see if the tickets drop.
0: See what happens.
2: Yourself?
0: I mean, ideally, gymnastics. Is that part of it?
2: It is. Yeah. I think that's one of the more popular ones.
0: Yeah, no, obviously. I'm just saying, like, in the perfect world, if someone were to just, like, bless me in my mailbox, with something, I don't know. Just it's nice to kind of like manifest ideals, or at least put it out there, see what happens.
2: Yeah,
0: while we're talking about it. But
2: you have a while.
0: I support you going to fencing as well. Fencing may be one of those. I think it's one of those ones that's becoming more and more popular. I've actually met some people that partake in fencing too. So
2: fencing is really cool. Yeah. I like the outfits.
0: Yeah, it's all about the outfits.
2: I like the whole thing. And then we're going to delve into why people get so attached to certain animals. And we all know that Jackie died, shed a tear for that beloved eagle. Mm-hmm. But why do people really connect to these animals like this one, Jackie, P22, and just this idea of what it means to... And they have been anthropomorphized, so we see them as kind of people.
0: Yeah.
2: I guess.
0: No, definitely. We give them names. People. We follow them. We have cameras on them. And there's something that's wholesome about it, too. They don't, you know, the thing that I love about, animals is they are consistent with being animals. And, you know, it's like these days we have so much unknown, and humans, you're always kind of like, what's your, alternative motive here? And animals are animals, you know?
2: Animals are animals. You know, I know. Getting. So we foist a lot on them. They have to shoulder a lot of our expectations, of our yearnings, of our anxieties about perhaps erasing nature to the extent that we have. Mm. And to see wild animals in our urban city is pretty magical.
0: It is magical. Well, let's remember Jackie here with a track and get ready for Press Play. Madeline Brand, thanks so much for stopping by.
2: My pleasure.
0: And we're all going to fly like an eagle. Here's the Thundercat version of that track. Thanks, Madeline.
2: Thank you.

What's going on? You are tuned in to Elsewhere Radio, where we got all rhythm, no algorithm. And if you're ready to take flight into the great unknown, I've got something new just for you. So strap in and stay tuned for the best in surreal blues from Aja Monet.

somebody-ness. When the streetlights in your veins go on, and summer walking up and down the sidewalk of your grin, diamonds twinkling on the street,

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Radiant, falling upon the horizon newly each day. Shine. Waywardness. Let's go. 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

0: The many directions jazz can go, as shown here with Girls of the Internet from their album Jazz is the Mattress, and Aja Monet with her Surreal Blues. Elsewhere from her new album, The Color of Rain, that song features Georgia Ann Muldrow, Michelle Indeggio-Cello, who co-produced the album along with Aja and Justin Brown. Aja will be here tomorrow live on KCRW during Morning Becomes Eclectic, performing music from her beautiful new album. Make sure you tune in. That'll be in the 11 o'clock hour. Right before Aja, we heard R.I.P. Magic, also Jack White, who will be at the Hollywood Palladium September 28th and 29th. And also, he's on the lineup for the Ocean Way Festival happening here in Santa Monica. And some Jimi Hendrix with the beautiful track Angel. It's Morning Becomes Eclectic on 89.9 KCRW. 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
0: Let's win some tickets, huh? El Lado Negro and Reina Tropical debut their project El Lado Tropical at the Ford Theater this Thursday. And Wildflower from our KCRW DJ community kicks off the night with the DJ set. 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Good luck. The Ford, one of my favorite venues in LA. It's going to be a beautiful time. And they individually are two KCRW favorites, El Lado Negro, Reina Tropical. We've had them here as solo artists. And this combination between the two of them is just really magical. It's got pan-Latin influences into uncharted territory. And so we're offering up a song from their new album as today's top tune. 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

Many decades back, we take it to hear from Johnny Hammond. He got the name Hammond because he is a beast on the Hammond B3 organ. This one's called Breakout.

0: Right before Leon Bridges with one of his new tracks, Illusion will be on Happiness Anytime. His new album out September 25. It's produced by Jay Lloyd and Lydia Kiddo of Jungle. Oh, and it's number one yet again on the KCRW Top 30 chart this week. He was there for like 2 weeks in a row, then fell to number two, back at number one again. It's Novena Carmel here with you for Morning Becomes Eclectic, always an adventure. Before we get out of here, some spirited selections from Chad Hugo of the Neptunes and King Gizzard and the Lizard Wizard.
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0: Coming up at noon on Press Play, LA 28's second drop for Olympic tickets opened yesterday and runs through next Thursday. It's the most expensive Olympics in history, with some tickets costing thousands of dollars. The highly touted $28 tickets do exist, but are those events even worth it? What gives? 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

0: 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Following the release of his 2025 album, Who Is the Sky, Byrne and his ensemble mount a brand new stage production featuring highlights from his work with Talking Heads and Brian Eno, as well as songs from across his solo career. 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

0: and the flying lizard. King Gizzard and the Lizard Wizard. Just kidding. Always like to, I mean, it's such a fun name, but it's also like fun to just do a remix on their name. That's how the music makes you feel, especially their most recent singles. Wow. That was Alien Metal into Flying Lotus here. The Flying Lizard would be if they had a combo project, you know? They get together, King Gizzard and the Flying Lotus. Ooh, that could work too. The Flying Lizard. It's KCRW Santa Monica, Los Angeles, KDRW Santa Barbara, KCRI Indio, Palm Springs, KCRU Oxnard Ventura, and KCRY Mojave, NPR for Southern California, a community service of Santa Monica College with independent journalism and music discovery. 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And thanks so much for being here on a Tuesday for Morning Becomes Eclectic. 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Special thanks to senior producer Nasir Nasirzadeh for the production assistance. I'm Novena Carmel, your friend in frequency on Morning Becomes Eclectic. 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
1: 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I'm Madeline Brand. A mistake in counting people who are homeless means the numbers are not as bad as initially reported.
2: The data glitch accounted for nearly half of the city's reported increase in homelessness this year. The error involved the Union Rescue Mission on Skid Row.
1: We'll find out how that happened. LA Olympics tickets are the most expensive ever.
3: But also lots of people will complain, and then, yeah, they'll buy the tickets anyway because it's, look, it is a once-in-a-generation event.
1: How LA 28 came up with the prices, and RIP Jackie the Bald Eagle. Why we love our charismatic megafauna like the mountain lion P-22.
4: P-22 is like the mega celebrity. The Big Bear Bald Eagles are kind of more like the trad wife influencers.
1: We'll have all those stories coming up in the next hour of Press Play. 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
5: Live from NPR News in Washington, I'm Louise Schiavone. New reporting contradicts what the White House told the press traveling with the president during a recent trip to Turkey. And as NPR's Tamara Keith reports, that may have left reporters vulnerable.
6: President Trump boarded Air Force One as usual, but the Washington Post reports he was then smuggled off the plane in a catering truck and flew on an entirely different aircraft. NPR hasn't confirmed the report, but journalists and White House aides who unknowingly flew on the decoy plane were firmly instructed to keep their window shades lowered. Later, talking to reporters, Trump never let on.
7: Were you aware of any credible threat by Iran against Air Force One?
8: Well, I have a threat all the time. I'm number one on their list. Before you. But if I go, you go. Right?
7: But was there a specific
8: perhaps someday you want to change professions.
1: Tamara Keith, NPR News.
5: In South Carolina, 10 Republicans are competing in today's special Senate primary. Each is seeking the party's nomination to fill the seat of the late GOP Senator Lindsey Graham. After Graham's death a month ago, the state's governor appointed his sister, Darlene, to fill the remaining months of her brother's fourth term. We get details from Gavin Jackson with South Carolina Public Radio.
9: The crowded field includes Representatives Russell Fry and Ralph Norman, former Congressman and Governor Mark Sanford, and local businessman Mark Lynch. Polling has indicated no clear frontrunner, and the race is expected to go to a runoff in 2 weeks between the two top vote-getters. The late senator was known for his foreign policy positions, but candidates seeking to replace him are focused more on domestic issues, such as cutting the federal deficit and affordability. Senator Darlene Graham, a mother and grandmother, has said her brother was an expert on the federal budget, but she's an expert on the family budget. The Republican nominee will face Democrat Annie Andrews, a pediatrician, in November. For NPR News, I'm Gavin Jackson in Columbia, South Carolina.
5: Luigi Mangione was back in state court today in Manhattan for what's expected to be a final hearing before his murder trial gets underway next month. The judge says the jury will be anonymous. NPR's Brian Mann has more.
10: Mangione is accused of gunning down insurance executive Brian Thompson on a New York City street in 2024. Because of the national debate over health care access and insurance costs, Mangione has drawn significant support online, with fans and supporters showing up at the courthouse for each hearing. During this session, Judge Gregory Caro said jury selection will begin September 8th. He signaled that jurors' identities will be kept from the press and the public. This comes as Mangione's defense team has argued for more media access to the trial. Mangione faces second-degree murder and other charges in state court. A second trial in federal court is expected to get underway in January. Brian Mann, NPR News, New York.
5: On Wall Street at this hour, the Dow is off 190, the Nasdaq down 194. This is NPR News. Russia's high court has barred the country's lone party advocating for an end to the war in Ukraine from standing at parliamentary elections next month. As NPR's Charles Maines reports, the decision comes despite growing signs of public fatigue with the conflict.
11: Russia's liberal Yabloko party had been the sole political bloc calling for an end to the war in Ukraine, position that has already led to the arrest of several prominent members. Now the entire party is banned from the September vote after Russia's Supreme Court found Yabloko had engaged in copyright infringement and received foreign funding, among other charges.

0: I called for an audit of our homelessness programs in Los Angeles and now have been removed as the chair of the Housing and Homelessness Committee. I might be getting punished for running against Mayor Bass, but Angelenos are the ones who are paying the price for these political games. The mayor has blocked our independently elected city controller from doing an audit of her signature homelessness program, Inside Safe, which has spent hundreds of millions of dollars of the public's money, and still we've seen homelessness go up citywide.
1: Los Angeles City Council member and mayoral candidate Nithya Raman in a video posted yesterday. Raman was removed from her position as the chair of the Housing and Homelessness Committee on the City Council by Council President Marquise Harris Dawson. Raman, who's running for mayor, says the move was politically motivated because Harris Dawson is an ally of Mayor Karen Bass. Raman also pointed to the recent homelessness count, which showed more people living on the streets now as evidence of Bass's mismanagement. However, new reporting from the Los Angeles Times shows that there was a serious error in that count, and the numbers are not as bad as initially reported. Doug Smith is one of the reporters who broke the story, and he joins me now. Welcome.
2: Hi, Madeline. My pleasure.
1: Well, before we turn to this homelessness count and the issues you've uncovered, let me get your thoughts on Nithya Raman's removal as chair of the Housing and Homelessness Committee. What led to her removal from her post, and how will that shape the council moving forward?
2: Well, the Mayor Bass's plan was to divide the committee, which was, as you said, housing and homelessness, into two committees, one for housing and one for homelessness. I think people who watch City Hall certainly see politics behind this, and it was going to be a really rough mayoral campaign. How will it affect the job being done? I don't know. Homelessness is really a very different thing from housing. They're related, but they're different sources of money, and housing is a very complicated issue, and it goes far beyond homelessness.
1: All right, so let's talk about what you uncovered, this data glitch in the latest count by LASA. Tell us more about what you found.
2: So the homeless count, which is conducted once a year in January, is a massive effort that involves thousands of volunteers who cover essentially every block in the county. And count tents and cars that they believe people are living in. And then those are processed through information that's gathered from a large survey into numbers of people. And we've always known that there is error in that. There's statistical error in the survey, and there's counting error with people who are driving around in cars or sometimes walking, just counting the things they see. But we always assumed that the number it was listed as being in shelters was a very solid number because it's drawn from the Homeless Management Information System, which is a big database that records every contact between the system and the homeless people living on the street. And the shelters collect this information, and LASA

0: picks it up directly. But it turns out that we learned this year that there are some shelters that don't connect to HMIS, to the database. And LASA tries to get the data from them, and sometimes they get it and sometimes they don't. And this year, that occurred with a fairly large shelter in Skid Row, which houses from 600 to 700 people generally. And it wasn't in the count last year, and it was this year. So the difference made it appear that there was an increase of 24% in the sheltered count in Skid Row, and that somehow 600 new beds had been added. So if that were the case, that would be a news story, and we'd want to report on it. Well, in digging into it, it turned out that they weren't new beds. They were there last year, but they hadn't been counted.
1: Okay, so the initial numbers showed a citywide increase of homelessness of 3.4%. And yes, a lot of that was driven by the downtown numbers, including the Union Rescue Mission's numbers. Now that they've been revised, what is the overall number?
0: Well, they haven't been revised. LASA doesn't revise the numbers. We've done a simulation and said that in effect, if you had counted these beds last year, the number increase this year would have been more like 1.9%, cutting it maybe 40-45%.
1: Okay, that's a big difference. So why wouldn't LASA revise the numbers if indeed there was an error in the count?
0: Well, I think LASA's point, and it's a fair point, is that this is a large fraught process that attempts to make statistical order out of sort of the messiest element of life in Los Angeles. And it's been reported for years and years that there is error, but it's a methodology that LASA has created and has to follow it. It's a HUD requirement of the federal government to conduct this count, and HUD sets general rules, and each area creates their own methodology, and it's a methodology they have to stick with. And I think the underlying lesson here is that there is always error in this count, sometimes more, sometimes less.
1: Right. And to that point, you also point out that the decreases the mayor has heralded over the previous 2 years were not as great as that were initially reported as well. Explain that.
0: That's right, because these beds at this large shelter is called the Union Rescue Mission, and it's been in downtown Los Angeles for 135 years serving homeless people, but it's had a fraught relationship with the government because it's a faith-based organization, and so it's kind of gone back and forth as to whether it reports. It did report in 2022 the number of people living there. And so it didn't report in 2023 and 2024 and 2025. So there was a part of the decline was that it reported the numbers in 2022, but not in 2023.
1: Okay, so the decline was not as great as the mayor would have wanted. She said it was a 5.5% decrease.
0: Yes, it would have been, a marginal worsening of the decline by maybe a percent.
1: All right, so maybe around 4%. So LASA has been under a lot of criticism. The county has pulled funding, and some people in the city want to pull funding from it. Why, what will this do for LASA's credibility? I imagine it's not great.
0: We have been reporting for years of problems with the homeless count, and we've also reported on those audits, and LASA's credibility is, it didn't have a high level of credibility to be damaged. And in fact, I'm covering a case in federal court now in which LASA is fighting for its life because the federal government has suspended it as a federal contractor. So this is just one more of a litany of issues that have come up with LASA.
1: And what would happen if the city decided to pull its contribution to LASA and create its own agency?
0: That would be the end of Lhasa, which was created in 1993 as a part of a settlement between the city and county, which were fighting over how the city accesses services provided by the county. And it would kind of set the region back to pre-1993 when the city and county each did their own thing and there was tension between them.
1: Mm-hmm. Right. All right. So as the stories are revolving, Doug Smith, senior writer for the Los Angeles Times, thank you for joining us.
0: Thank you.

0: Coming up, how LA28 priced the Olympics tickets. They're the most expensive ever on average, but they could have been even more so. That's next on Press Play.
1: KCRW sponsors include Prime Video, presenting John Candy, I Like Me, now nominated for 5 Emmys, including Outstanding Documentary or Nonfiction Special. 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
0: 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I'm Madeline Brand. Another window to buy 2028 LA Olympics tickets opened this week, but you may have noticed they're pretty expensive. Tickets to popular events like gymnastics, basketball, track and field are selling for hundreds, sometimes thousands of dollars. The most expensive tickets to the opening ceremony cost more than $5,000. The prices are the highest in Olympic history. Often twice as expensive as tickets to the Olympics 2 years ago in Paris. Henry Bushnell is a senior writer for The Athletic, where they did a data analysis of the ticket prices for LA's Olympics. Welcome.
6: Thanks, Madeline. Great to be here.
0: Well, somewhat like the World Cup, the organizers of LA28 have not publicly released a full catalog of ticket prices, but there are spreadsheets around, and The Athletic independently confirmed prices for a lot of events. What are you seeing?
6: Yeah, so there's a very wide range of ticket prices, I would say. You know, organizers made a big deal about the 1 million tickets that are priced at $28 a piece, which are often for, you know, lesser profile events. And they're obviously the lesser seats at these venues. But then the prices at the high end go into the thousands of dollars for dozens of events. These are for the best seats, obviously. So there's a wide range, and that's obviously by design, because they want to give, you know, some people a shot at, you know, more affordable tickets, but they also want to make a lot of money, and they think they can make a lot of money.
0: Is that how it normally works with the ticket pricing at Olympics? Like in Paris, how did it work? The same way?
6: To some extent, yes, right? Like, you're always going to have some lower price tickets. You know, I believe, you know, the way they've done it is for Paris, the cheapest ticket started at 24 euros. You know, it's, you know, they do it with some symbolism, the year, because that was Paris 2024. For Los Angeles 2028, we've got, you know, $28 as the cheapest ticket. And then yes, in Paris, like the top ticket to the more attractive events were costing several hundreds, or in some cases, I believe, I don't have it off the top of my head, but I believe, you know, over $1,000. But the top tickets here are even higher than they were 4 years ago by a wide margin. So to some extent, this is how it always is. But, you know, these games, similar to how the World Cup did, as you mentioned, are kind of adapting to the American market in a lot of ways, where people are accustomed to paying a lot for sporting events.
0: Huh. What are the most expensive events to attend?
6: So the most expensive sports, I would say it's unsurprising, right? The like later stage basketball games, the gymnastics finals, the track and field finals, and the swimming finals. Those are probably the like, if you're looking for the high end, beyond the two ceremonies, the opening and closing ceremony, which are the two highest priced events overall. We're looking at basketball, track, gymnastics, swimming. And then you get into, you know, baseball and softball, soccer. The soccer finals are pretty expensive. For sports like basketball and soccer, the group stage is a bit more affordable, you know, these early round games, and, you know, other sports like volleyball, where there's a lot of games, handball. Again, you see a pretty wide range between the later stages and the beginning stages. But, you know, for an event like gymnastics, right, where there's only one women's all-around final, right? And and there's only a few event finals. That's where you're seeing the highest ticket prices.
0: And those are in the thousands, right?
6: Yeah, those are over. So for gymnastics and for a gymnastics final or for a track and field evening session, so that's when, you know, when there are often multiple medal events, we're talking over $2,000 for the top ticket to those events. And then it progressively, you know, there are the way they do this, rather than by specific, you're not buying a specific seat in a specific row. It's priced by category. And there are anywhere from four different categories to sometimes, like for baseball, I believe there's 10 different categories. So it progressively gets cheaper. And there are, you know, most of the tickets probably are in the hundreds of dollars. But those are also the tickets that get snapped up right away when people get access via these ticket drops, via these lotteries, right? So oftentimes the ones remaining are the ones that cost thousands of dollars.
0: And is anything put in place to stop like the mass buying up of these tickets for later resale?
6: Yes. So there is a limit of 12 tickets per person, per buyer. Now, I'm sure there are lots of resellers, ticket brokers who are trying to find ways around that. And LA 28, I'm sure, has lots of ways that they are trying to limit that, probably with some success, maybe not with 100% success. But yes, they are trying to limit that. And as with the World Cup, it's very difficult to know how successful they've been so far.
0: Right. And so speaking of the World Cup, there was a lot of angst and complaint about the high ticket prices, but I guess people paid them in the, you know, in the final analysis, because a lot of people came here and to other cities and, you know, filled the stadiums for these matches. So is that what's going to happen, that people will complain and then just say, okay, I'll put on my credit card and figure it out later?
6: Yeah, I think so. Look, and part of it is, some of it is what you just mentioned. Some of it is, look, it does price a lot of people out. So, you know, there are lots of people will complain. Some of those people will, in fact, not be able to attend the event and otherwise would have because of the ticket prices. But also lots of people will complain. And then, yeah, they'll buy the tickets anyway because it is a once in a generation event. In a lot of ways. And for, you know, for people in the Los Angeles area, it's probably a once in a lifetime event, you know, if they weren't around back in 1984. Mm-hmm. So it is a super appealing, attractive, premium event, as you know, as the organizers might put it. And so I will think, you know, I would be shocked if there are many empty seats at these Olympic Games. And frankly, some of the prices probably could have even been slightly higher and the venues would still be full.
0: Really?
6: Yeah, I think so.
0: Okay, so how do they even come up with it? Do they just think, okay, this is the sweet spot of what people will accept?
6: So they have done a significant analysis of what the best price point would be. And you know, I believe Allison Katz Mayfield, who's running this operation, you know, the ticketing operation for the organizing committee, has spoken about this, about just like how much market research went into this. And look, it's not solely about maximizing revenue, right? I'm sure they're somewhat sensitive to the, you know, the public reaction that this would get. But to some extent, they're trying to make, you know, as much revenue as possible here, because this is one of the main revenue streams for the organizing committee. So like when you think about it from that perspective, they're trying to get ticketing to help pay for these Olympics so that they don't have to stretch in other areas, and ultimately so that taxpayers don't have to, you know, foot the bill for the games. So they looked into what people in the U.S. typically pay for other sports, previous Olympics, and probably a lot of other things that I'm not mentioning here that they'll never talk about publicly. And they came up with these numbers that they thought that these are the prices that people, or you know, enough people will pay for these events.
0: Mm-hmm. And explain the 24% service fee. What is that?
6: This is confusing. Look, service fees are, it's not unheard of in ticketing. And this is part of the justification that the organizing committee gives. That said, like for the World Cup, they didn't break out the ticket prices into, okay, this portion is a service fee and this portion is taxes and this other portion is the ticket price. You know, it was just one price. So, you know, they say it's for things like, you know, running the ticketing platform and the processing of payments and customer service and things like that. It's, I don't know, it's a bit of a weird distinction. I suppose you could argue it's actually more transparent. And you could say that like part of the, you know, this service fee proportion of the price is going to all that stuff. And the rest is going to the broader Olympics and the entertainment that you're paying for. But I think it would have been totally fine to just like put one number on it and say, here's the price you're paying fans. So it's, I don't know, in some ways it's standard, but it's also a bit of a, understandably, a shock to people when they go on and see that they're paying hundreds of dollars in service fees.
0: Yeah, because Ticketmaster is what, 5 or 7%? Like it's a lot less.
6: Right. The 24% is certainly eye opening.
0: It sure is. And as far as we know, this money is not going to be going into anyone's pockets, right? This is all supposed to go into the production of the event, the events.
6: Right. Exactly. It's to balance the budget, essentially, right? And that's what makes this such an interesting conversation, I think. You know, for the World Cup, part of FIFA's justification for the World Cup ticket prices was that all this money they were making was going to go, you know, to the development of soccer around the world. But it still felt a bit extractive because they were coming into the U.S. market, making all this money, and then taking the money back and spreading it around the world. Whereas here, like, it's Los Angeles that is on the hook if they don't make a specific amount of money, right? So you're kind of balancing, A, we want tickets to be affordable so that people can attend, but we also want tickets to make us a bunch of money so that tax, you know, so that everybody in the area or in the state, you know, doesn't have to essentially fund these Olympics. So yes, that is certainly part of the equation, and that's in theory like where all this money is going.
0: Henry Bushnell, senior writer for The Athletic, where he examined LA 2028 ticket prices. Thank you so much.
6: Thank you.

0: In Iran, the family of a murder victim can demand blood money, that's payment from the murderer, or demand that they be executed. A new documentary examines what happens when a woman who killed her abusive husband has to pay money she doesn't have to her husband's family.
1: Mohsen, the son, says it over and over again. All they see in my father is a bundle of cash. They see this dead man, and instead of thinking anything else, they just are like, here's an opportunity to make some money.
0: The director of An Eye for an Eye is here next on Press Play.
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0: This is Press Play on 89.9 KCRW. I'm Madeline Brand. In Iran, there's a practice called dia. The family of a murder victim can demand the assailant either be executed or pay them what's called blood money. A new documentary tells the story of a woman who killed her abusive husband. She spent 14 years in prison. And then after she's released, she has to either pay her dead husband's family blood money or be executed. It is their choice. The movie is called An Eye for an Eye, and it's written by Tanaz Eshagian, and she joins me now. Hi, Tanaz.
1: Hi, Madeline. Nice to be here.
0: Great to have you. All right. So there are questions about exactly how this crime took place, but tell us the story from your main character's perspective, the woman, Tahadeh.
1: She was in a really abusive marriage with a opium-addicted man who beat her up, beat up the kids, was threatening to sell one of the daughters for more drugs. I mean, just really, really terrible. And one night, he came home unexpectedly when he was supposed to be working out of town for like a few days. Tahadeh claims that one of her daughters said to her, "You know, Mom, no one is expecting our dad to be home right now. This is an opportunity to get rid of him." And so she claims that with the help of her two young daughters, at that point they were teenagers, he was high on opium, half asleep, and they took a scarf, put it under his neck, and strangled him, and each one pulled from each direction.
0: Wow.
1: The daughters ended up in prison as well for a period of time, but she says, you know, as the adult, she's really responsible and all that. But she definitely adds the fact that the daughters helped her, which made, I think, a lot of people feel it's even like more disturbing.
0: Mm-hmm. Mm-hmm.
1: But whether they did or they did not, I think she claimed they did so as to generate more sympathy. To be like, look how horrible it is that, you know, even my daughter is doing it.
0: And one of the daughters is out of the country, and so she's not part of the film. But the other daughter is living with her now. And what does she say about the crime?
1: Her kids, the daughter and the son that you meet in the film, really, by the time we met them, and we're filming, and they were on in the just process of trying to raise blood money to save their mom, they really felt that the mom was ultimately justified.
0: Mm-hmm.
1: And they supported her, and all they wanted at this point was to save the mom from hanging. You know, at some point, the son says, when he's out trying to raise blood money, he says to a woman at an organization, you know, "I hated my mom. Like, how could you do this? But I realized, you know what? She actually sacrificed herself for all of us."
0: This is Mohsen, who was 6 years old at the time.
1: Correct. And ended up in an orphanage.
0: You do raise the issue that there was possibly a man involved in this killing and burial.
1: Correct.
0: Because the husband is buried underneath the floor of their apartment.
1: Right.
0: And so the authorities questioned, well, how could a woman and her two teenage daughters have done that? Dug up the concrete floor and put the body in there and cover it up.
1: Exactly. You know, you wonder, like, do they have a point or are they just being chauvinists?
0: Right.
1: You know, one of those moments, which I really appreciated.
0: And were you ever able to definitively answer that question?
1: No.
0: Interesting.
1: That's the beauty of it.
0: Yeah.
1: No. I mean, I have my what I feel, about, mm-hmm. but then I'm still not sure.
0: And what do you feel?
1: I'll tell you.
0: Okay. Well, it definitely ends. It definitely does not resolve it. It's ambiguous. I can say that. So.
1: Yeah, but isn't that kind of great? It's like life.
0: Mm-hmm. Talk about this practice of dia and describe what it is in Iran.
1: Basically, if it's a private murder, if it's a murder between like two families, or it's not a political situation, someone has not done something as offensive to the state, or it's not like offensive to the public. It's not like some drug dealer. Those situations where you're held for a crime, there's no negotiating your way out of it. Completely up to the government. They can throw you in prison for as long as they like, execute, what have you, as you probably have seen in the news, unfortunately.
0: Yeah.
1: However, if it's a private matter, if it's between two families, like in this case, a husband and wife, or if it's, you know, like a park ranger and someone that mistakenly shot at him thinking it's a bear, like, those are things that have nothing to do with politics. They don't harm anybody else. And so there's Sharia law allows for essentially a revenge, redemption, retribution. It's retribution.
0: Mm-hmm.
1: And it apparently in the Quran, there's a whole section where it says flat out, like, an ear for an ear, a toe for a toe, an eye for an eye. And that's where that expression comes from. This is law. This is law in Iran. I believe it's also in Saudi Arabia and maybe other countries. What makes it interesting is, as you see in the film, and the anti-execution activist actually states, is that it gives people a way out. It's actually a opening. So she comes into this space and stops executions by getting in the middle of it, trying to convince the family that does want revenge or is very angry. She tries, as you see, to, like, calm them down and say, you know, let's negotiate, let's get you some money. And then there's a whole economy around it.
0: So the family, Bashir and then later his son, they say that they don't have money and they need a certain amount. And initially they ask for a very large amount, and then this negotiator kind of whittles them down.
1: For a family like Bashir's, because they are not financially well off and their brother has already passed away, they see at least an opportunity. I mean, Mohsen, the son, says it over and over again. All they see in my father is a bundle of cash.
0: At the same time, the matriarch of the family, she just wants revenge. She wants...
1: Yeah. Well, it's her son. This woman killed her son. Yeah.
0: So no money would satisfy her.
1: Probably, but I mean, you know, it's a patriarchy. So how much does she ultimately really matter? And what she really wants to do is just get her anger out. But she probably... At this point, she's not going to tell her son or her grandson, like, kill her and don't, you know, she's going to do what they want to do.
0: And then Tahereh doesn't have any money, and they arrive at a sum of, what, like $45,000?
1: More like 40, but that was interesting because as we're making the film, the rial is, like, dropping and going up. Like, I don't know if you know the inflation situation in Iran. It was like every day it was it meant a different amount.
0: Okay.
1: But essentially, yeah, $40,000.
0: Essentially $40,000, which she doesn't have.
1: Yeah.
0: She has zero money.
1: Correct.
0: So they're actually negotiating over the price.
1: Of a human life. I know. Well, that's completely what attracted me to it. I was like, this is incredible. They're negotiating. And one of the larger aha moments I had was where I'm looking at this footage and I thought to myself, you know, I wonder if the economy in Iran was doing really well and that oil money was really pouring in into the hands of the average person. I wonder if there would be more executions because people might probably be like, no, I don't forgive you. You did this. Whereas actually a failing economy results in a lot of families choosing blood money because they really need it.
0: Amazing. And so... tell us how they think they're going to raise this money.
1: I mean, she very well knows that there is this, like, essentially a cottage industry around this. So she goes to the anti-execution activist's office and you see her saying, you know, I can't do anything. I can't raise this. Where am I going to go? And the activist saying, you have to take a few steps. So what's really happening there is her saying, you know, you have to raise this money for me. And the activist saying, lady, you got to help a little bit. right? I mean, that's basically what's happening. And
0: Amazing.
1: so she goes where she can, but on some level is like hoping, these folks that care are going to come to her rescue, and using this line that, you know what, go ahead and execute me, I don't care, is partly might be how she feels, but she's also using that line to sort of get the other side to lower their price. It's like, you don't scare me, I'm happy to die. So it's actually saying, lower your price.
0: Right. And then on the other side, they're pretty stuck in too. They say, I'm happy to kill you. The money doesn't mean anything to me. I'm not going to lower my price.
1: Right, that's negotiations too. Yeah. I think this might be resembling it. This just crossed my mind, the negotiations that the Trump administration is currently having with the Iranians. This is how it's probably going. It's like, yeah, no, we're not opening.
0: We'll take half the
1: I'm not
0: street.
1: kidding.
0: Well, to me, I mean,
1: But that's how Iranians negotiate.
0: if it wasn't so
1: It's just like, it's
0: serious,
1: like, yeah, I don't need
0: it
1: it.
0: feels like negotiating over a rug.
1: I know people say that. But it's, that the truth is, though, there is something about, I have to say, maybe it's stereotypical, but it's true. Iranians are incredible at negotiating. And it doesn't end. Like, they're still negotiating in the courtroom at the last scene.
0: Right, that was an extraordinary scene.
1: It never ends. The negotiation will go until you get to like the hanging rope.
0: It's funny because I was watching it and then with a family member, and they said, "Look, what's the difference between that and what we do in the United States with executions?" And I had to think about it.
1: Well, yeah, I mean, it's more executions. You can say in general are pretty extreme. I think the part that makes it different here is that there is a system that allows a way out of execution through money. And so at some point, the son, Mohsen, is talking to his cousin who's demanding the money and goes, I'd really respect you more if you would like hang my mother, but all you want is money. Like, this is not honorable.
0: It wasn't, as far as I could tell watching the movie, it wasn't just about the money, that they felt deeply wronged.
1: You felt that? Okay. I mean, everyone has their own takeaway. It really depends on where you're coming from. Like, I had an interview 2 weeks ago with an Iranian radio station, actually based in LA. One of the first things he said to me was like, it was so Iranian. He's like, they really milked it. The guy's life isn't worth 1,000. And I was like, that, and to the Iranian audience, everyone's thinking that, So it's really a matter of, if you're an Iranian, you're probably going to watch this and like be like, clearly this is all they want is money at this point. It's not like they're happy their brother died or like this is their situation, or but the wronged and all that is secondary to here's an opportunity.
0: But then you see the mother of the dead man, and she is
1: She passed away, by the
0: utterly
1: way.
0: bereaved. Oh, she did.
1: Does she want any of this to be happening? No. It's not one or the other, but she's not in charge. The men are. But they will use her bereavement to be like, we're not going to cut an easy deal. It's all used for negotiating. You're so
0: And
1: not Iranian. It's so sweet.
0: I'm so not Iranian. But I'm fascinated. But it's so fascinating
1: It's like,
0: because,
1: think of survival mode. It's like, emotions are a luxury. It's
0: Look,
1: like,
0: here in the United States, we sue for wrongful death, right? Families can sue and win money.
1: okay, there you go.
0: So it's not dissimilar. So it's worth thinking about that in how it's couched and what we find acceptable or not. And I thought that was really fascinating that it did provoke these questions of, okay, so what's the difference between that and the execution here in the United States? What's the difference between that and suing for wrongful death? Like, it's not dissimilar. So
1: And they see it as an opportunity. It's like, it kind of is ridiculous because it's not like the person's going to come back or what have you, but it does apparently calm you a little bit, right? So that's the idea, that it calms you. Like, it's something you feel like there was some justice.
0: How much did you know about this whole practice before you started the movie?
1: Not a lot, but it's, I get the thinking. I understand the, like, what people are, haggling over. What, like, I, because I'm Iranian and I understand the culture, like, I get what they want. Like, I see, I understand, and I understand the hierarchies of what matters and what doesn't matter. And, like, for instance, for Tahereh, it was really important to her to not be seen as some adulterer.
0: Yeah.
1: That was terrible. Like, that would be to walk around alive and be labeled as some sort of loose adulterer. She, she'd rather be the murderer.
0: Huh.
1: And so that is an avenue we really, I was like, I have to explore this because this is something I understand about this culture, and it's absolutely fascinating. And so we really brought that out. We kind of got her to kind of say it. The her lawyer kind of explained the thinking and that sort of thing. So there are, I might, like, I'm not necessarily sitting there reading the law, but I understand the cultural decisions people are making and why.
0: And were you ever able to determine if there was this other guy?
1: Was he there?
0: Or was he in the picture? Was he there that
1: I
0: night?
1: mean, I, who knows?
0: This is very, very Iranian, very elliptical.
1: Yes, I mean, what do I think, or what I who? I mean, honestly, though, who knows?
0: Well, it is really a fascinating window into Iranian culture.
1: Thank you.
0: An Eye for an Eye, playing for a week at the Lemley Royal beginning this Friday, or you can stream it after that on jolt.film. Tanaz Eshagian is the director and writer, and thank you for joining us.
1: Thank you.

0: Coming up, lots of people are mourning the death of Jackie, the bald eagle. She had become an internet celebrity. There have been other animal celebrities, P22, of course, the mountain lion, Neil the seal, Jimothy the raccoon. Why we love them next on Press Play.
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0: This is Press Play on 89.9 KCRW. I'm Madeline Brand. Jackie, the beloved big bear bald eagle, died yesterday after a mysterious illness. She was a celebrity. A live stream of the nest that Jackie occupied with her mate Shadow had millions of viewers. Fans watched her and Shadow incubate eggs, raise eaglets, teach them to fly. But last month, Jackie was rescued in poor condition on the shores of Big Bear Lake after a fight with two younger eagles. She had anemia. She became critically ill. Extended testing at the Ojai Raptor Center could not determine the cause. Many of Jackie's fans here in L.A. are mourning her death like she was, well, a human being. We've been here before. The death of the mountain lion P22 nearly 4 years ago prompted a similar, perhaps greater, outpouring of grief. Why do we connect so strongly with these animals? KCRW reporter Brandon Reynolds is writing a book about P22 and the phenomenon of celebrity wildlife. Welcome to Press Play, Brandon.
4: Hello, Madeline.
0: All right, celebrity wildlife. This is not an only in LA thing, is it?
4: No, there are so many celebrities. I think California does have quite a few of them. I mean, we had Humphrey the whale. No, I don't know. It's pretty. The West Coast has got a lot. There's Fat Bear Week up in Alaska.
0: Oh yeah, cover that like it's a major news event.
4: Oh, I know. There's a Discord server where people follow that like it's a soap opera. Who stole whose salmon? You know, there's always some drama, and we can pour it into even the most natural events. But yeah, P22 was exceptional because there's not a lot of apex predators that found a home in the middle of a major city and stuck around for reasons that continue to be interesting and mysterious.
0: I know. He was there in Griffith Park for, what, 10 years?
4: Mm-hmm. Yeah.
0: Amazing.
4: He first broke on the scene in 2012. And, you know, so it was almost exactly 10 years from when he was, quote unquote, discovered to when he died in December of 2022.
0: Yeah. And then there was that big memorial service at the Greek Theater. Mm-hmm. Like thousands of people turned out. It was sold out.
4: Mm-hmm. Oh, yeah. It was the event of the season.
0: It certainly was. So, yeah. Well, and P22, though, he was lionized. And sorry. But also he was anthropomorphized. He was called a lonely bachelor because he had left his original habitat. He was called, you know, brave for crossing two freeways. People thought of him in human terms.
4: Yeah, definitely. It was easy to do in the sense that people could recognize here's somebody who came from some other town, just trying to make his name. And he was isolated. He couldn't get a date and lived his whole life just kind of doing his own thing. And then being strangely, you know, for a mountain lion and their famously shy of people. The kind of mysterious thing about him was that he was interested in people, or at least tolerated them enough to, you know, cruise through their neighborhoods at night. And that's fairly unusual. And I don't, you know, the researchers I've talked to have been like, I don't know that we'll ever see another one like that. But it's one of those things that distinguishes a specific animal, specific individual from the whole species, right? It's like, oh, they do have personalities, they have preferences, and his story fits so neatly into the kind of LA beauty celebrity thing that,
0: Well, he was quite handsome.
4: He was very handsome. The Brad Pitt of mountain lions.
0: Those golden eyes. Mm-hmm. And also, he was captured on camera. So he was also an on-camera celebrity. Ring cameras would find him in people's garages or driveways. And then also with Jackie and Sparrow, there was a live stream of them. So how much of this is the technology that's turning these animals into something more than just animals?
4: Oh, I think 100%. I mean, I think with P22, you know, he came on the scene right at the sort of early days of Ring. His first big appearance outside of the LA Times was in National Geographic when Steve Winter captured, you know, which is now the famous picture of him in front of the Hollywood sign, and that sort of told the whole story. Mm-hmm. But, you know, after that, right, it was like him showing up on Ring camera or maybe a trail camera, or the sort of infamous one when he had gotten mange, and it sort looks like a DUI picture of a celebrity that has been pulled over after a very serious night. But then with the Bald Eagles, you know, that was any time you wanted, you could tune in and see what they were doing or not. Uh-huh. So that access, I think, is a big part of why we identify with these animals, if we can feel some sense of connection, but also kind of ownership. Like, I can tuck into these friends' stories whenever they want, see if the ravens got to their eggs, see if they're squabbling about something. You know, there's all these ways in which we can sort of possess and spend time with them. And that also, of course, extends to, like, making merch. You know, if you mm-hmm. talk to anybody in Seattle right now, they're driven insane by the abundance of Jimothy paraphernalia, songs and T-shirts. And
0: oh, yeah. I have been toying with getting a Jimothy shirt.
4: They're very cute. We got one in our household.
0: You know, I really have a soft spot for him, even though in general, I'm a little leery of raccoons. But so are there any downsides to anthropomorphizing these animals, or is it just kind of fun and actually good for them because we take care of them?
4: It is the question for wildlife biologists, for conservation. Historically, we have always kept them separate. You know, these are animals, they're lesser than us. They have these things that they do, and, you know, so we observe them dispassionately. Otherwise, we'll inflict our biases on them. But, you know, things have changed in the last 10, 15, 20 years. There's a lot of research about how animals, more animals than we ever thought, use language. They use tools. Bees play, you know. I mean, it's the kind of knowledge on the natural world that's opening up is really fascinating. And so I think there is a shift toward a kind of tentative acceptance of anthropomorphizing. It's a double-edged sword, really. On the one hand, you know, you get people are more likely to donate. They're more likely to take an interest in the individual story rather than, like, the whole species. But on the other, we're humans, and so we'll pour all kinds of human qualities into animals that don't necessarily apply. So figuring out how to balance that, I think, is the kind of trick for, you know, for nature communicators like myself.
0: Yeah. Well, also negative associations, especially when it comes to coyotes, right? Mm-hmm. They're called wily. And in general, I think people, maybe they appreciate that we have coyotes on our streets, but don't really like them.
4: Yeah.
0: Because of the threat they pose to our pets.
4: Yeah. Yeah. It depends on how we like to have them, but there's also a sense of control, right? We like having them in our space as long as, you know, this old narrative of, like, well, we control nature, right? LA has been carved out of nature when, in fact, of course, it's always still working on us. And so I think as long as they live conveniently, and you know, P22 was very convenient for most of his life. He was only eating deer and Madeline raccoons.
0: And a koala.
4: And
0: he
4: ate part of a koala and decided that was not to his taste. But so, you know, once they sort of step out of line and intrude on our way of life, eat our pets, you know, cause some problems, then all of a sudden people start to renegotiate that relationship.
0: Yeah. Right. So how do you feel about them yourself? How do you feel about Jackie passing? I'll give you a moment.
4: I think that, you know, it's very funny because, like, with P22, I've spent a lot of time with his story trying to, like, negotiate my own feelings about it. Because you know, he never cared about us. Like, he's a cat. He's doing his thing. The Eagles obviously didn't know we were there. And, you know, I think that the takeaway is that if it helps people learn to love nature more, then I am all for it. So keep it up.
0: Okay. KCRW reporter Brandon Reynolds writing a book about P22 and the phenomenon of celebrity wildlife. Thank you.
4: Thank you, Madeline.
0: Thanks for listening. I'm Madeline Brand, and I'll be back with you again tomorrow.
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2: 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It's 1 o'clock.
7: It doesn't have a lot of legal oomph to it, a lot of legal teeth. I think it's going to be more symbolic than real.
8: A new executive order from President Trump could fundamentally change how children in the U.S. get vaccinated.
9: It's Tuesday, August 11th, and this is All Things Considered from NPR News.
8: I'm Elsa Chang.
9: And I'm Juana Summers. The Washington Post reports that President Trump secretly flew in a smaller plane after the NATO summit.
8: This was despite claims by the White House that he boarded Air Force One.
10: The president walked up the external steps to the old Air Force One and then almost immediately walked off the plane onto an airport catering truck.
9: Also in Puerto Rico, the government has started rationing water,
8: which means that homes are going without water on a rotating schedule.
11: To not have water, it's like a handicap. I feel like there's nothing I can do.
9: Now the news.
12: Live from NPR News in Washington, I'm Louise Schiavone. Political primaries are underway in six states. In Minnesota, Mark Lindell is pitching for the GOP gubernatorial nod. Known for his MyPillow business and his 2020 election denial, Lindell has the president's endorsement. Democratic Socialist Francesca Wong is bidding for the Democratic slot in Wisconsin's gubernatorial race. Editor Jessica Taylor with the Cook Political Report says appealing to moderates will be key.
13: That's the real test this cycle, because these are not candidates that were running in Manhattan or running in Denver. They're now running in swing states. And I think this will tell us something about the viability of a national progressive candidate in 2028. I think there's going to be a lot of finger pointing if these progressive candidates lose very winnable races.
12: Primaries also underway in Vermont, Connecticut, South Carolina, and Alabama. There are calls for a detailed White House account in light of new reports of President Trump's travel out of Turkey after a NATO summit. The Washington Post reports that after an assassination threat from Iran, President Trump boarded Air Force One, clandestinely left the plane via a catering truck, and continued to board a military aircraft. Senator Richard Blumenthal wants to know what the safety calculations were for those still aboard Air Force One. Good question, says security specialist Paul Eklof, who frequently traveled with Presidents Obama and Trump as a supervisor of the Presidential Protective Division of the Secret Service.
14: As to whether it endangered those on board, the entire trip endangers everyone on board. Mm-hmm. So my primary concern here is what presents a bigger threat moving forward: the president successfully leaving a war zone or releasing that tradecraft to the public and endangering every operation moving forward.
12: Eklof spoke on NPR's Here and Now. NPR has not confirmed this independently. In Colombia. Heavy debris removal and rescue efforts continue in that country's Pacific Coast region, where yesterday's earthquake left at least 181 dead. NPR's Katia Riddle has more.
15: The earthquake was 7.4 in magnitude. That's similar to the twin quakes that struck Venezuela recently. But unlike that event, this one happened at a relatively deep part of the earth. Harold Tobin is the director of the Pacific Northwest Seismic Network.
16: The slip is so deep that even the people who are directly above it at the epicenter are already 100 kilometers away from the earthquake. So that makes the shaking relatively smaller because the earthquake waves spread out like ripples in a pond. But as we've seen, that doesn't mean they aren't damaging.
15: At the same time, this depth means the earthquake has a further reach. It will take weeks to assess the full extent of its damage. Katie Riddle, NPR News.
12: On Wall Street approaching the close, the Dow was down 184 points, the Nasdaq off 159. This is NPR News in Washington. Western Canada is struggling with a 60-square-mile wildfire about 200 miles east of Vancouver. Dozens of firefighters from Mexico are en route to assist in the effort. 20,000 people have been forced from their homes. One woman has died. The British Columbia Wildfire Service says the challenge for crews in steep terrain and hot conditions is monumental. It's already been a record year for cyclosporiasis outbreaks. Now the CDC warns that jalapenos grown in Mexico are sickening more than 300 people in 27 states with salmonella. NPR's Yuki Noguchi has more.
17: Foodborne outbreaks are often underreported and challenging for state health departments to manage. But Dr. Ann Zink, former chief medical officer for the state of Alaska, says cuts to federal funding of key health agencies hurt operations this year.
18: Epidemiologists and team reach out to CDC regularly to understand what they're seeing in a larger context nationally, which is really important. And when those personnel are gone, the positions are unfilled, it really slows not only the reporting, but the disease investigation.
17: The number of cyclosporiasis cases reported by Missouri shot up to nearly 1,600 recently. Michigan, the epicenter, has over 12,000 cases.

0: Here's another one from that New York Fed report. More people are delinquent on their credit cards now than at any point since the Great Recession. About 13% of all credit card balances are 90 days or more overdue. A lot of people, though, actually fell into delinquency coming out of the pandemic, and that debt is still following them around. Marketplace's Samantha Fields has that one.
1: The early part of the pandemic was a terrible time in so many ways, but it was an oddly good time for many people financially.
2: Federal supports, including like stimulus payments, expanded unemployment benefits, helped a lot of families to stabilize their finances.
1: Breno Braga at the Urban Institute says in the first couple of years of COVID, there was a notable decline in credit card delinquencies.
2: But then what happened was after those programs expired, the environment became much more difficult for families. They saw a rapid increase in the price of goods such as like food, housing, and transportation.
1: And we saw a rapid increase in the number of

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6: Live from NPR News in Culver City, California, I'm Duane Brown. In South Carolina, 10 Republicans are competing in today's special Senate primary to fill the seat of Lindsey Graham, who died last month. The state's governor appointed Graham's sister Darlene to fill the remaining months of his fourth term. From South Carolina Public Radio, Gavin Jackson has the story.
7: The crowded field includes Representatives Russell Fry and Ralph Norman, former Congressman and Governor Mark Sanford, and local businessman Mark Lynch. Polling has indicated no clear frontrunner, and the race is expected to go to a runoff in 2 weeks between the two top vote-getters. The late senator was known for his foreign policy positions, but candidates seeking to replace him are focused more on domestic issues, such as cutting the federal deficit and affordability. Senator Darlene Graham, a mother and grandmother, has said her brother was an expert on the federal budget, but she's an expert on the family budget. The Republican nominee will face Democrat Annie Andrews, a pediatrician, in November. For NPR News, I'm Gavin Jackson in Columbia, South Carolina.
6: A court has sentenced deposed Syrian President Bashar al-Assad and his brother to death in absentia. NPR's Jane Rath has that story.
8: The Damascus court said it found al-Assad and his brother Maher al-Assad guilty of ordering killings, torture, and arbitrary arrest that amounted to crimes against humanity. Bashar al-Assad and his family fled to Russia as opposition fighters closed in on Damascus in December 2024. The court also sentenced to death an ex-security official and a cousin of the deposed president, Atif Najib. Najib, who was present for the trial, was a security official in Dara province, where the uprising against the regime began. Hundreds of thousands of Syrians disappeared and were believed killed by security forces in the country's 14-year-long civil war.
6: Jane Araf reporting. This is NPR News. At least 230 migrants have crossed the English Channel from France to England on a single inflatable dinghy from London. NPR's Lauren Freyer tells us that's a record for the number of undocumented people crowded into a single vessel.
9: Footage shows passengers' legs dangling in the water as the 49-foot inflatable raft buckles in huge waves. Only a few wear life jackets. All 230 people arrived ashore safely Monday in England. Illegal immigration has become a huge political issue here, fueling support for the far right, even though crossings like this are down more than 40% so far this year. Authorities say people smugglers are adapting, though, launching fewer boats with more people crammed into them. Last week, British and French coast guards rescued 173 people from a dinghy that capsized after its engine caught fire in the English Channel. They were taken back to France. Lauren Freyer, NPR News, London.
6: Well, never too old for speed, as a retired British Air Force pilot sets another world record, this time for the fastest run in a hydrogen-powered vehicle that reach more than 406 miles per hour on Utah's famous salt flats. 64-year-old Andy Green already holds the record for breaking the sound barrier in 1997 in a car with a land speed record of more than 760 miles per hour. This is NPR.
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13: I'm Elvis Mitchell, and from the Cannes Film Festival, welcome to The Treatment. And at that festival, I sat with someone who's associated with television, and of course, stand-up. Mary Beth Harone may be known to you for her incredible turn as the conflicted character Grace on the Prime Video comedy series Overcompensating. Her newest project is on Netflix, her stand-up special, Galaxy Brain. First of all, I am such a huge fan of yours, as I was telling you, and there's this perception of you, people called your act deadpan, which I'd never thought, because I told you I'd read about you before I saw you, then I said, wait, that's not deadpan, because you expect there to be no emotion or affect, and you have a great way of putting a spin on a line. I mean, one of my favorite lines in your special is that you have to anticipate discourse, which makes me laugh louder than anything.
14: Yes. I think it, ever since I started stand-up, which was, I did my first open mic about 10 years ago, and it was like a 2-minute open mic, all women, and I just remember immediately people started describing me as deadpan. And I guess I sort of knew what that was because people had described my dad that way as well, just conversationally. And so I was like, oh, I guess I'm deadpan. And then when I watch it back, I'm like, I guess there is like a dry delivery to it, but I think deadpan people, and I do speak pretty monotone, even just like conversationally in everyday life. So I think I've just gotten it in my head that I'm deadpan, but there is a lot of performance behind my jokes as well. And I think especially doing them over and over and over again on tour, you really find those moments. So I'm curious to see, it's such an astute observation. I'm curious to see if when people watch the special, they still think of me as sort of just like blank.
13: I think they won't, because first of all, there is a rhythm, and you also, and when you build to sort of like the second act climax, there is a glee that you have. I don't know if it's just your relief to having got there, but it's also you can tell that's, we can hear your mastery, because you make a joke about not liking wordplay, but you're so smart about your word usage. And there are so many callbacks by that point, not just, she owns it, and you can see your delight in that.
14: There is a lot of delight. I think for some reason, callbacks as a comedian is just like striking gold. Even though they aren't always the biggest laugh to me, it's just like, I want that part there. You know, I want to bring the audience back to that moment before. So it's kind of this interesting thing I found doing it, like I said, so many times. It was like you find callbacks like the 50th time you do the set. It's a really interesting thing where your brain, you're speaking, but your brain is also anticipating what you're about to say and knowing what you've just said. So sometimes it can be a tongue twister and you mix up words, you put them out of order. It's like, it's a very interesting like mental experience. And then when you do the joke so many times, you go, oh my God, I just said gay club, and that relates to this that I said earlier, and then I can tie this back. So it's really rewarding to find those moments, and then at a certain point, you're like, okay, I can't do any more callbacks, because then the material just sort of starts to fold in on itself, and you're like, limit, you have to kill your darlings, as they say, which is a tough part of the process. But
15: you don't do it too often. It's not like you're ringing bells constantly, because at a certain point, that just you're doing the act for yourself.
14: Right.
15: But there's part of that too for people who are watching at home, because when you see the stuff live, you almost don't hear the callbacks because you're lost in the moment of, and the audience is clearly really geeked to be there,
14: yeah.
15: And that's part of the fun of it too. I've never seen you do a piece like this. There's so much love for you in the room.
14: Yeah.
15: And that, what did that feel like?
14: I feel like we say surreal too much, but it really did feel surreal to have it look exactly the way I pictured it in my head at this beautiful venue in the heart of New York City.
15: At the Skirball Center.
14: At the Skirball Center, which we always say it was. I don't know who Skirball is, but I think of him as like a very wealthy clown or something.
15: We have one in LA too, so.
14: Oh, okay, cool. So extremely wealthy clown. And it just felt like the culmination of so much hard work, and there were so many people involved who all just, I think what I liked about the team that we put together was it felt like everyone had something to prove. And so I think those are the best collaborators, because they really want to put in a lot of work for sometimes not a lot of money. So it felt like everyone felt very passionate about making the special that I saw in my head, and to have people that were able to bring it to life. And then the audience was, I think the venue's about 700 seats, and that it, being able to sell that out three times, we did a dress rehearsal show and then two tapings. It was, yeah, I don't get ecstatic very much. I've been doing a lot of like introspection on like my range of emotion, but that felt like something where it was like, I'm really gonna acknowledge this moment and just like take it all in. So walking out, and I get goosebumps so easily. So when the crowd was screaming, it was like full body chills.
15: To see you taking pleasure in the act, and you start this kind of an introduction that's a kind of a throwback to your character,
14: yes.
15: From Overcompensate, which I, again, maybe, oh, she's actually, this is a way of letting people know that's not who you are.
14: Yeah.
15: But it's also a great bit,
14: yeah.
15: And the mysterious mirror part. Oh, I don't want to give too much. I'm trying to dance
14: around.
15: It's like, hard.
14: It's, well, we will save some things for watching, but that's a reference to a queer cinematic masterpiece that I just felt like I wanted to be part of it.
15: But I just thought that to do that, just to let people know how your world has changed, because that's an acknowledgement too, that so many, for so many people, you're that character.
14: Yeah.
15: And for me, that I was shocked in the very first episode. Wait, she's not talking.
14: Yeah, you have to, I guess Grace has a rich inner life on Overcompensating. When they first started the season, a lot of people were like, I actually hated your character. And I was like, thank you. I guess I did a good job conveying her as complex then, because then I think a lot of people were won over by her in the later episodes. And I'm so excited about season two, because it pays to have your best friend as the creator. He's just written me such a wonderful story arc, and I can't wait for people to see it.
16: Actor, comic Mary Beth Barone is my guest, and her Netflix comedy special is Galaxy Brain. It's The Treatment.
15: The thing he does for you too, I think, and we really get a chance to deal with that in the special, is he lets you play out your anxiety in really interesting ways.
14: Yeah.
15: We get to see all that stuff that we didn't like about her. She's such a charismatic character, and she's the person who's the most defined,
14: yeah.
15: In the first episode.
14: Yeah.
15: And she's I'm not saying a different person, but she's more open. And for me, that's a real indication of your skills as an actor.
14: Thank you.
15: And I want to know where that came from, because you could have overplayed the cruelty at the beginning, and you
14: yeah.
15: could have overplayed the, I don't want to say vulnerability, but the sort of self-awareness that she takes on by the end.
14: Yeah.
15: And you didn't do that in either instance.
14: The characters are so not us, but they have so many shades of who we really are as well, which I think it was nice to also be in the writer's room, because I got to see how the character took shape. And I had read so many versions of the pilot. It first started out as not really this big ensemble comedy, and I got to watch how it was shaped as like A24 came on board, and then Amazon, and then in the writer's room it continued to change. And Benny is so supportive, and he really wants to give us as actors opportunities to shine in every episode, which I think as a creator is very generous. I think season two was even more fun to write because we know the characters and we can now just like play to everyone's strengths as performers. And also I think there's a lot of really surprising moments, and there was something I was going through last year that Benny had asked me, do you want to put this in the show? I find that like working through trauma in the art is really helpful, which as you can see from my special, like I totally agree. And so some of the themes we're navigating this season, I just think are gonna make a lot of, especially young women in college, feel represented, and that's kind of the fun part, as emotional as it can be sometimes.
15: And it's interesting too about the show, because Grace really starts asking questions out loud.
14: Yeah.
15: By the end of the first season. And you can sort of see it's the dawning of recognition for her. And again, you're not putting quotation marks around any of that stuff. You really like actually, by the end of it, you're actually looking at his character in the face.
14: Yeah.
15: And the first two episodes, you're doing everywhere but looking at his body.
14: Yeah.
15: Because you're so disgusted by the idea of him being in your fiefdom.
14: Yeah.
15: I wanted to ask you where that sort of comes from, allowing her to be scared.
14: There was so much of it on the page, and then a lot of the things you're doing in performance, like, I'm not even conscious of. Like, an observation like that, which I was doing, but I wasn't even aware of. I think it's, like, it's interesting to see how people can pick up on different things in the performance. A lot of people have told me since watching the show, they're like, your eyes are very expressive. There's a lot of sadness behind them.
15: Yeah.
14: And I didn't know that. So it's cool to just learn that about myself.
15: We should say who Benny is for those who don't know.
14: Oh, yes, of course, Benito Skinner at BennyDrama7, Queer as Folks Benny Drama, as we call him. He was in the Queer as Folk reboot, so he just likes to have that put in there,
15: I'm
14: too.
15: I'm sure he's thrilled that you keep calling that up
14: yes.
15: for him. Yes. Showtime, too. Thank you.
14: Yes.
15: But
14: I think, you know what, with Grace, it's like, I think a lot of women at that age, if you look too closely, you're going to see how bad your situation is. And sometimes it's easier to just not really interrogate what's going on, like even the dynamic with her boyfriend. Or if she even looked at the dynamic with Benny a little bit closer, it's like the parents have really put them in this dynamic where they are not friends. They're not allies with each other. It's like they're against each other.
16: More with Mary Beth Barone, who has Galaxy Brain, her Netflix comedy special from the Cannes Film Festival after this. It's The Treatment.
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17: My name is Susan Lee. My father's name is Hee-Duck Lee. He established Koreatown in Los Angeles. 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
16: 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We're back from the Cannes Film Festival with comedian Mary Beth Barone on her Netflix comedy special, Galaxy Brain. It's The Treatment.
15: The special is I don't want to say a peak, but it's you reach kind of this apotheosis as a stand-up where you understand how you connect with audiences and that you really take some glee in sort of playing when you step into character.
14: Yeah, I really do. I think, and when I first started stand-up, you know how long it's gonna take to reach these like milestones that you want to get, and it feels really daunting. It feels like it does really take 10 years to become like an accomplished stand-up, and you really can't cut corners. Now there's ways to achieve success and build an audience online, which I think is great. It's making comedy more democratic. But to really like master the craft, it just takes time and you can't rush it. And I think something that I really felt in doing this was that I had mastered the material, and then it was really just about like doing it a lot of times so that once I got to the taping, I could just drop in and find new moments too. Like, I wrote one joke on the day of the taping. It was the last joke I wrote, and I was like, I want to do this. And wow. I didn't know if it was going to work or not, but now it's like one of my favorite jokes.
15: The things I got the most pleasure from are things I can say that don't give anything away, like there are going to be some tough concepts.
14: Yeah, that was a risky one. I thought Netflix actually might make me cut that because of legal reasons, but they actually didn't. So I can't wait for y'all to find out what that one is.
15: But there are a few, I'm not going to do it anymore because I could do this all night, all these terrific sort of placeholders, because they're almost like act breaks when you do these things.
14: Yeah, I also found, even just in watching it so many times in the edit, I realized sometimes the punchline is actually in the middle of the joke, and then I just have more to say after. So I think people maybe aren't used to like, oh, there's this big laugh here, and then I'm still making points, but it's not necessarily the laugh line. And just getting comfortable with that as like a viewer of my own work. Okay. Like, I just do things a little bit differently.
15: But that's something you've done in your act before. You like throw off these lines that are apparent straight lines, but they make me laugh harder than anything.
14: Well, sometimes you find that just from doing it, where I go, oh, I didn't even think that part was funny. But then I'm actually informed that I'm not smart because I didn't even know that, you know what I mean? It's like, oh, I didn't even know that was the funny part, but we'll keep it.
15: But I think what it is, and I think you've got an instinct for this, of knowing when the act demands a piece of common sense.
14: Yeah.
15: And that's just...
14: Thank you for saying that.
15: Because it is a thing, oh, this is the thing that isn't the thought blown over your head, but you need to say it.
14: Right.
15: Because I think as the stand-up, the fun is watching you get more comfortable doing that kind of thing.
14: Yeah.
15: And not trying, and realizing there can be laughs where they're not, where you don't expect them.
14: Right.
15: And living with that.
14: Yeah. And just being comfortable with putting out, even including jokes that like don't get the biggest laugh, but they make a point that I want to make. I think that can be challenging in the edit because you're like, oh, does that throw off the rhythm or is the momentum not there? But the special is just as much for me as like a complete piece as it is for the audience. And I hope people like it. I mean, my goal with this was to sort of take really complex issues and look at them in the dumbest way possible. And then just really like figure out what I want to say about each thing. Because if you look at each joke, and I didn't realize this at first, but they're pretty dumb approaches to things.
15: See, you say dumb, especially in the context of the act, I would say like thoughtless, because there's, you know what I mean? Because somebody's like, I'm just gonna say this thing.
14: Yeah.
15: And because then what you follow with is, so it's not dumb, it's just, oh, this is just the first thing that came into my head, so I'm just gonna say this.
14: Yeah, and then that sets up something that hopefully is like a more complex take.
15: But. No, I mean, that's why I think that it's so apropos to say tough concepts here, because apparently it's like one thing, but each line sort of builds on it and builds on it.
14: Yeah.
15: And your comfort now in really taking your time with that?
14: Mm-hmm.
15: I mean, because then when I heard deadpan, you were a little fast to be deadpan before, so I didn't know where that came from. But I thought it's the thing we were talking about, where it still happens that women stand-ups have to be sort of categorized as you're this, or you're this, or you're this.
14: Yeah, I'm curious to see what people get angry about. I have a list in my notes app of people that are gonna be mad at me when the special comes out, just to anticipate, and
15: Did you take up all the memory making that list? Because they're gonna be mad about a lot of things.
14: Yeah, it's really, really long. I can't publish it. I hit the character limit, but we've gotten to witness female comedians being torn down for decades. Like, look at Lucille Ball, you look at Kathy Griffin, you look at even Tiffany Haddish, Amy Schumer, and if it's my time, then that means I've truly made it.
16: Actor, comic Mary Beth Barone is my guest, and her Netflix comedy special is Galaxy Brain. It's The Treatment.
15: My interest in you has always been this affinity for saying this thing that apparently is not supposed to be funny, but is really funny, especially in the act, and it's so hard to not give jokes away.
14: You can say like what the concept is. We can tease
15: your screenplay.
14: Oh my God. Yeah. Well, I'm excited. Hopefully that gets picked up. I would love to make that movie.
15: I think you should. Have you actually thought about it? Because it's, and not only a great concept, the world's best title.
14: Oh, I know. Yeah, I do really love all my jokes. I feel like it's hard to say that because you don't want to sound cocky.
15: There's a time I felt like you weren't. so in love with your jokes.
14: Yeah, I think I go through phases with them. And there were some jokes that I thought we would cut from the special that I ended up then continuing to try to, like, finesse and put tags on and change the punchline and figure out. The joke about the phones on college campuses, the emergency phones, I had a different second part to that for most of tour, and it just wasn't working. And it felt like it was the audience, I did this act out, and it was just too much of a thinker. So I ended up changing it and landing on something that I was really happy with. I had a section about the Me Too movement that I just didn't feel like I had enough time to really nail. And it was hard to cut that because I have so much to say about the Me Too movement, but I'm going to save it for the next one.
15: One thing I do want to talk about here, which is I think maybe one of the most winning parts of the special, and it's something I mentioned to you because I didn't know you were still doing it. You do audience participation, and that's all I'll say. It's, first of all, it's about your patience.
14: Yeah.
15: And it's also, whenever comics do that kind of audience participation, it's often to upstage the person talking, mm-hmm. and I've never seen you do that, like, ever.
14: No, I don't think you're creating a safe space for the audience to participate if you're then just gonna, like, roast them, essentially. I don't think that's fun to watch. I think it makes everyone in the room feel a little bit weird too. And I knew I had quite a bit to do after that section. And so I thought it was a little bit risky to do at the taping because I had done it on tour. And sometimes it's amazing and it brings the whole room together and you now have this common enemy that's not in the room, which will make sense when you see it. But I was like, I just think it's too risky to potentially stop the momentum dead in its tracks 3/4 of the way through the show. And I was like perfectly fine to cut it. And then one of the producers, who's a straight guy, he's like a dad. I never would have thought he would go to bat for this bit about like women having ex-best friends. But he was like, I feel really strongly that we should keep this part. I think it was a risk. In the first show, the story wasn't as like, it didn't have a great flow to it. And then even in the edit, we were like, maybe we'll edit out because it was pretty long. But we ended up being able to trim it in a way that I think is still very engaging and gets the point across. But that one was more risky to me because I'm like, I'm gonna be so nervous about the show in general. I don't know if I'm gonna be quick enough with my responses. I don't know if this is gonna be that fun to watch, but the audience was so on board, so that made it feel good.
15: I have to say too, I was thrilled that there's some real autobiography. You actually mentioned your dog's name on stage.
14: Yes,
15: oh, she's not making up a dog, that's really her dog.
14: Yeah. I don't make stuff up that much. Usually if it's made up, it's like super outlandish or something. But she actually did take a shit in the automated revolving door at JFK, which you'll learn all about that.
15: Yes, you will.
14: That's something that really traumatized me. She was none the wiser. No, she had no idea. I'm so glad I got to talk about that. It was one of those things because I was raised Catholic, so I have this like guilt. I have a guilt that's in my bones. And so when it happened, I just thought like, I guess I have to tell every single person I've ever met that this is my dog did this. And than people that I don't even know in the audience. I ended up writing a bit about it. And I felt weird. I'm like, am I embarrassing her? But she's a dog, so.
15: Actually, this begs a question for me, just as a last question. Yes. Just move away from Pinky a little bit, I'm sorry. But you come out and talk about not being blonde, which you are on the show.
14: Yes.
15: And are you gonna be blonde for the next season, or do you want to give that away?
14: I'm not, all I'll say is I'm not blonde right now. And we're in the middle of filming, so you never know what people can do with hair and movie magic. But needless to say, I was not upset about keeping my natural hair color, because as fun as it was to like be given the benefit of the doubt and be treated well in society as a blonde person, it's just not who I am in my heart.
15: Well, I just want to close by saying I'm a big fan. I couldn't be happier to talk to you. Thank you.
14: Thank you so much for having me.
15: A pleasure.

actor-comedian Mary Beth Barone attended her first Cannes Film Festival this year, where I joined her to talk about her stand-up, her Prime Video series Overcompensating, and her Netflix comedy special, Galaxy Brain. Comedians who also act at the archive, kcrw.com/thetreatment. 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And this week, it's comedian and actor Gerard Carmichael, who completed a classic TV show binge about a beloved figure with bigger-than-life appetites and conflicts. No Conflicts Here. Our show is produced and edited by Rebecca Mooney and mixed by Katie Gilchrist. To better days, everyone. I'm Elvis Mitchell. It's The Treatment.

0: And the Qatari Foreign Ministry said that the talks between Iran and its neighbor Oman, like you just said, who that lies across the Strait of Hormuz, have reached what it called an advanced stage and said they were at, quote, a critical juncture. Last week, the Iranian foreign minister, Abbas Araghchi, said that until the U.S. makes amends for its attacks, there's no way they're going to go back to negotiations with Washington. But he said that talks with Oman were in their final stages and that Iran's demands were communicated to the U.S. via intermediaries. Now, the Iranians know they need to strike a deal eventually with the U.S., but they feel like they've been able to survive whatever the U.S. has thrown at them so far. And so now they're making sure that their demands are as maximalist as possible, and that will force negotiations to drag on for as long as possible.
1: Franco, two of President Trump's Middle East deals are unraveling. So what does that tell us about his credibility on the global stage?
2: Yeah, I think there are some common themes with both of those conflicts, or at least Trump's approach to them. I mean, he touts this major breakthrough that is supposed to bring historic peace, and yet peace doesn't actually happen. Mm-hmm. I mean, with Gaza, Trump declared a monumental step, you know, toward lasting peace, brokering an agreement where Israel would withdraw from Gaza and Hamas would give up their weapons. But like is so often in these cases, it comes down to the details. And the problem was that neither Hamas nor Israel wanted to go first. You know, similarly, Trump was touting last week that he would soon have an agreement to open the Strait of Hormuz, something he said many times. Yet again, the deal falls apart, and now Iran is saying they're going to stop negotiating. You know, in both of these cases, the president is presenting these things as, you know, buttoned-up deals. The problem is resolved when it's clearly not, and it really just makes it all so much harder to take Trump at his word. And that goes for world leaders, that goes for allies, adversaries. It also goes for financial markets and voters back home.
1: I have to say, Franco, this sort of reminds me of George W. Bush speaking on an aircraft carrier with a mission accomplished banner just weeks after the invasion of Iraq. Fair comparison?
2: You know, I think you're not the only one who's making that comparison. I mean, Trump has actually been claiming victory for months. I mean, here he is back in March at a rally in Kentucky.
3: You know, you never like to say too early you won. We won. We won the bet. In the first hour, it was over.
2: You know, and this week, even Trump's claiming that the U.S. and not Iran is in charge of the Strait of Hormuz.
3: The only one that has control of the Strait of Hormuz right now is the United States Navy. We have a blockade that's been infallible. It's a steel wall. And we let people in that we want to let in. And those people come in and they've been coming in and they're going out.
2: Juana, it's all just so far mm-hmm. from reality. I mean, of course, this is kind of diplomacy is never clean. It's often evolving. But declaring premature victory and doing it so repeatedly, it is taking a toll on the U.S. reputation. I mean, a poll from just a few weeks ago by the Pew Research Center found that people across 20 countries view China more positively than the U.S.
1: Hmm. Hadil, earlier, you mentioned some of Iran's maximalist demands. What are they asking for?
0: I mean, the list is long. First, Iran says it would only reopen the Strait of Hormuz if the U.S. lifted its naval blockade as well as sanctions. The U.S. military must withdraw from around Iran, pay reparations for war damages, release frozen Iranian assets, and end its attacks. And now in the deal that Iran wants to ban any U.S. or Israeli ships from moving through the strait and says that it will charge a fee on ships going through. Last week, Iranian Foreign Minister Araghchi said that the U.S. did this all to themselves by breaking that memorandum of understanding they reached in June.
1: Franco, Trump returned to office championing himself as the ultimate deal maker. It was such a big part of his foreign policy identity that he could do what other presidents could not. But have we seen evidence of that?
2: Yeah, I mean, I think that's exactly right. I mean, he repeatedly would say that he knew just the right words. He knew just the right ways to strike deals on the world's biggest challenges, whether that was Iran, whether that was Gaza, or even Ukraine. I mean, we're now almost 6 months, though, into fighting with Iran, and there is no end in sight. A peace agreement was actually signed in Gaza 9 months ago, yet the fighting continues. Now, more than 1,000 Palestinians have been killed since then, the UN says. So much of Trump's style is to build around strength and the threat of unbelievable consequences. But now Iran is basically puffing out its chest and pressing Trump politically, and with the midterms ahead, trying to push them into more uncomfortable positions. I mean, it's really leading to another comparison to another president, President Jimmy Carter, and the Iran hostage crisis that helped lead to his political downfall. And that's not a comparison that Trump's going to like, especially Trump, since Trump has often mocked Carter's legacy.
1: Hadil, last thing, do we have any insight into what Iran's strategy is in all of this?
0: I mean, Franco mentioned the midterms. Iran is very aware of Trump's vulnerability going into the midterms. Iranian media, for example, is really keeping track of how Trump is polling. They know that they may not be able to beat the U.S. militarily, but they can drag this out, like I said. And they want to show that they are resilient and want to play a stronger hand than they normally would in the Hormuz negotiations. Iran has also said it may want to push nuclear talks further into the future, maybe up to 4 months from now, according to officials there. And those demands I just listed aren't really great for the U.S. Mm-hmm. So Iran wants to combine all of this to possibly force Trump to go into the midterms with no Iranian deal, a weak economy, and an angry base that is very much against the war.
1: NPR's Hadil El-Shalchi and NPR's Franco Ordonez, thanks to both of you.
2: Thank you, Juana.
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6: 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We're at 318 right now, 89.9 KCRW. Steve Chiotakis on a Tuesday, and more information for you coming up. We've got you covered all afternoon with the news and information that you need. The Washington Post reporting today that President Trump secretly left Turkey on a military jet after a threat from Iran, while reporters flew on a decoy plane believing that he was actually with them. He wasn't. There was a catering truck involved. There's a long story coming up that we're going to tell you about. It's sort of contrary to what the episode was relayed to us just a couple of weeks ago. That story coming up right here on 89.9 KCRW. First, a look at some headlines making news right now. Some breaking news that we're watching. This is a chase. CHP now in pursuit of a driver who's apparently wanted on a felony warrant and driving on the 60 eastbound, going very slow, but at times at high speeds. This started up in the high desert in the Victorville, between the Victorville area, Hemet, those areas in the high desert, and has now come down to LA. At least in LA County, we're in the 60 area, Hacienda Heights. So if you're in that area on the 60 freeway, Hacienda Heights, City of Industry, places like that, you'll want to be careful because there is a chase going on in that neck of the woods. Some other stories: LA City Councilwoman and mayoral candidate Nithya Raman is set to lose her leadership role on the influential Housing and Homelessness Committee. Council President Marquise Harris-Dawson announced this week he plans to split that committee into two, neither of which will be led by Raman. Raman says the move is retaliation for challenging Mayor Karen Bass and for speaking out against her signature program, Inside Safe. Harris-Dawson denied that the move had anything to do with politics, saying it was in the best interest of residents, as Raman focuses on her mayoral campaign. Bass's campaign asserting that Raman's efforts on the committee had failed, that she didn't show up for votes and canceled meetings. The councilwoman denies those claims. It takes a little while for things to cool down in Southern California. So it's been hot for a while and humid. We got a few showers today. The winds have picked up a little bit. And so nicer weather is on the way, but it's going to take a little while. Probably tomorrow you'll really start to feel it today, 80s and 90s.
5: 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I'm Elsa Chang.
1: And I'm Juana Summers. The scene of President Trump boarding Air Force One after last month's NATO summit in Turkey is one that TV cameras and photographers have captured countless times. However, what happened in the moments after that was far from routine. That is according to exclusive reporting from the Washington Post. The Post reports that Trump was shuttled in an airport catering truck to a smaller military plane in which he then secretly departed, even as the White House announced he was flying aboard Air Force One. The operation was prompted by an Iranian assassination threat, a U.S. official familiar with the operation told the Post. We should note that NPR has not independently confirmed this reporting. Dan LaMoth is one of the Washington Post reporters that broke this story, and he is with us now. Welcome to the program.
7: Thank you.
1: So, Dan, I mean, just walk us through this. Trump appears to get on Air Force One in Turkey, but tell us what actually happens next.
7: Right. So it's a kind of a multi-step process here. Trump flew to Turkey on the new Air Force One jet gifted by Qatar last year. Early in the day, he said that that plane was being sent back to Britain so troops there could see it. That raised a lot of red flags, even in the moment that maybe something was off. At the time, everyone was told that Trump would be taking the old Air Force One, mm-hmm. which is that powder blue and white plane that everybody's seen for years, to get back home. What actually happened is that the president walked up the external steps to the old Air Force One, waved to the cameras, and then almost immediately, we're told, walked off the plane on the opposite side of the aircraft onto an elevated airport catering truck, which is basically a truck where it almost has like an elevator in the back of it mm-hmm. that brings a shipping container up to the side of the plane. That truck then lowers back to ground level, drives over to a smaller plane, a C-32, and gets back on that other smaller plane. Secretary Pete Hegseth walks up the external stairs to that C-32, making it look like he's the senior official aboard. Mm-hmm. And then in sequence, those planes fly to Britain with the larger plane carrying the Air Force One call sign, despite the president not being aboard. And then everybody gets back on the new jet from Qatar in Britain to fly back to the United States.
1: Okay, a lot of questions here. The first one is this. What do we know about the threat from Iran that prompted all of this? Do you have a sense of how immediate or specific it was?
7: We know, and it has been reported by a couple outlets in the last month or so, that there was a specific threat that triggered a number of concerns. I don't have great fidelity on what would have prompted these sorts of really evasive maneuvers to try and protect the president.
1: I mean, this is a really elaborate sort of operation. I mean, the staff and our fellow reporters who are on board Air Force One were essentially part of the scheme, part of this decoy. Did they know that there was a threat?
7: No. You know, our reporting would bear out that at the bare minimum, the vast majority, can't necessarily speak for all of them, but a majority of the press corps did not know. And in fact, continued to report it wrong over the last couple of weeks, with public understanding not really holding anything until the last day.
1: Remind us, if you can, where this fits into the ongoing conversation about security concerns with the new Qatar-provided Air Force One.
7: Yeah, I mean, I think one of the questions this whole thing has raised again is that this newer plane was not initially built to be both a VIP jet, but also a military aircraft, something that has countermeasures, something that could perhaps throw flares, something that would be, in a way, able to protect the president should they face incoming drone fire, missile fire, something like that. They have vaguely alluded to it receiving upgrades, but the specifics of that have been left out of the public square, and that there are some legitimate operational concerns there in terms of security, that withholding some of those details is not a surprise.
1: I mean, this is a sweeping national security story, but it's also a story about government transparency. We've heard Democratic Senator Richard Blumenthal calling for a congressional briefing on the incident. And I wonder, how unusual is it for the White House to deliberately mislead both the press and the public about where the president is?
7: Certainly, it's rare. The closest thing that came to mind was President Bill Clinton flying into Pakistan on a plane that flew in after Air Force One in sequence. But in that case, he got off the plane immediately in plain view. It became very apparent within minutes of him landing. And the news coverage and the public understanding at the time, really within the day, within the hour of him landing in Pakistan, the leads of those stories all suggested, you know, a decoy was involved in getting him there.
1: And how has the White House responded to your reporting?
7: It's been muted so far. You know, they released a statement to the Post initially, and then other outlets that have confirmed, basically defending the new aircraft, suggesting the new aircraft is capable and, you know, has what it needs. They alluded to there being a variety of ways that they need to protect the president. They did not get into specifics, and they also denied nothing.
1: That was Dan Lamothe. He's a national security reporter at The Washington Post. Thank you and your colleagues so much for your reporting.
7: Thank you.
5: It's a tough time for anyone trying to buy their first home. Prices are high. Mortgages keep getting more expensive. Home sales that were already sluggish drop further in July. But million-dollar homes are selling quickly. NPR's Scott Horsley reports on the two-speed housing market.
8: Sales of existing homes fell by 1.7% last month. A lot of would-be buyers are feeling priced out of the market now that mortgage rates have climbed to their highest level in a year, nearly 6.7%. Nashville realtor Jack Gaughan says each time interest rates tick up, buyers have to rethink how much home and where they can afford to buy.
9: It just makes it where there's so much uncertainty, especially for those newer, younger buyers who are already probably overly anxious about the thought of making such a large purchase. It kind of maybe will make you think twice before doing it.
8: Earlier this year, mortgage rates briefly dipped below 6%, sparking hopes of a housing rebound. But then the war with Iran triggered a spike in inflation, and mortgage rates started climbing again. That's especially challenging for first-time buyers, whose share of home purchases shrank last month. Senior economist Charlie Dougherty of Wells Fargo says the pain of rising interest rates is compounded by high sale prices. The average home sold for just over $434,000 last month. And Dougherty says the job market is softening, so family incomes are not keeping up.
10: It looks like the housing market is still on the mat, pinned down by really challenging affordability conditions.
8: It's a different story, however, at the upper end of the market, where sales of homes priced at $1 million or more are growing rapidly. Gaughan says the buyers eyeing those homes have often sold another house or are otherwise flush with cash, and they don't have to worry so much about rising interest rates.
9: It speaks to the wealth gap that we continue to see, where there's a lot of people just getting very, you know, wealthy these days, and that's great. And that means that there's a lot more luxury home seekers out there these days.
8: The overall housing market remains stuck in a slump, though. And that's a drag on other parts of the economy, like sales of furniture and appliances. Once inflation cools, it's possible mortgage rates will come down. But for now, market observers are not holding their breath. A survey by the National Association of Realtors found few agents expect much improvement in the number of buyers or sellers in the next 3 months. Scott Horsley, NPR News, Washington.
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6: 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Steve Chiatakis with you. We've got more information for you coming up. The Latino families who didn't get top billing in a lawsuit that helped to desegregate schools here in California. This was before Brown v. Board of Education. They want more recognition as more things are being renamed in their honor. You'll hear that coming up. And a citrus devastation in Florida. And could that be a part of what happens here in Southern California? You'll hear about it coming up as well. 3:30, here's the news.
13: Live from NPR News in Culver City, California, I'm Duane Brown. In Boston, a federal judge has expanded a court order blocking a key part of President Trump's executive order to
14: limit voting by mail in the midterm election. NPR's Hanzi Luong has more.
15: The latest ruling by U.S. District Judge Indira Tawani bans the U.S. Postal Service from trying to finish carrying out President Trump's directives in every state, not just the 23 mainly Democratic-led states plus Washington, D.C. that sued over the order. The judge, who was a nominee of former President Barack Obama, found the voting rights groups that made this request are likely to prove in their lawsuit that Trump's order oversteps the president's authority under the Constitution and increases confusion among voters. Trump's order calls for USPS, which is financial supporter of NPR, to get lists of eligible voters from states and deliver mail and ballots only to people on those lists. The president has said he issued this order to stop illegal voting by non-U.S. citizens, which many studies have found to be extremely rare. Hanzi Luong, NPR News.
14: Russia has released a former American Marine from jail after 4 years of imprisonment. Supporters of Robert Gilman say he was near death and faces a long road to recovery, as NPR's Michelle Kellerman reports.
16: The Trump administration says Gilman was released on humanitarian grounds and the U.S. made no concessions to Russia. Gilman had been jailed on disputed charges of assaulting a police officer. In recent weeks, the 32-year-old was reported to be in a catatonic state, says Kieran Ramsey, a former FBI official who has been working on the case for a group called Global Reach.
17: I would still say he's not ambulatory. He's not walking around with any ease, but he is verbal, meaning he's able to be verbally responsive, at least minimally.
16: President Trump says he spoke by phone to Gilman, whose one request was for a cheeseburger. The former Marine will be treated at a special medical facility in Texas. Michelle Kellerman, NPR News, the State Department.
14: This is NPR. President Trump imposed 50% tariffs on a slew of Canadian goods last month. They'll take effect next week unless the countries strike a deal, as Richard Haller from North Country Public Radio reports.
18: A few miles south of the Canadian border in Rensselaer Falls, New York, James Putman owns a building supply business that sells plywood. He says that if these tariffs really do move forward, they are in trouble.
19: That's going to affect us tremendously. I mean, if things bump up 50%, that means we have to add on 50%.
18: Amy Magnus is a customs broker based in Vermont and helps businesses calculate tariffs when shipping across the border. She says she's never seen anything like this before in her 40 years of experience.
20: You do have, let's say, all these shipments of ice cakes that you want to bring into the United States, bring them in right now, because right now the 50% duty isn't in effect.
18: Magnus says she's worried these new tariffs will create a colder relationship between Canada and the U.S. For NPR News, I'm Richard Haller in Canton, New York.
14: Well, the NFL's number one pick in this year's draft is expected to get plenty of playing time this week in the Las Vegas Raiders preseason opener. Rookie quarterback Fernando Mendoza got his first chance to run the starting offense over the weekend following a fight between starting quarterback Kirk Cousins and defensive end Max Crosby that led to their suspension from team drills. 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
21: Democrats are calling for a congressional briefing into President Trump's apparent use of a decoy aircraft to foil an Iranian assassination plot. The administration didn't disclose that the president was not traveling on Air Force One with members of the press and his staff. So what does this say about the White House's transparency? That's on the next Morning Edition from NPR News.
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5: school begins tomorrow in the country's second largest school district, with one big difference from past years. There are sweeping new limits on screen time for students. The new rule in the Los Angeles School District comes just a few years after a major push there to bring technology into the classroom. NPR's Sequoia Carrillo talked to LA educators about how they're dealing with the shakeup.
0: Armughan Khan is heading back to school for the eighth time as a middle school science teacher.
1: The beginning of every year has its own sort of anxiety attached to it, but I'm always excited.
0: This year brings a new kind of challenge for him and his colleagues at Cochrane Middle School. They're going old school, turning off the computers and putting away screens.
1: This is going to be a big impact for me. As a science teacher, technology is kind of the backbone of my curriculum.
0: While they were on summer vacation, the Los Angeles Unified School District passed a resolution to limit screen time for all of its students. It's part of a nationwide discussion in states and school districts about how much time students spend looking at devices. Many districts in some states have passed similar limits this year, but the rapid rollout in LA for its more than 400,000 students is unique. Starting this week, first grade and under will have no screen time. And starting in November, the rest of elementary school will have limits, with middle and high school students following later in the year.
1: I would say about 75% of our work was on some kind of screen-based activity.
0: Not only because his students can perform large-scale experiments on their laptops, like a car crash simulator to understand things like Newtonian forces, but also it's because it's his best option. He has a space for in-person experiments, but no budget for them.
1: I don't feel like I'm being set up for success.
2: We know that there's no perfect solution in how to roll out to a school district the size of ours, right?
0: That's the district's chief academic officer, Pia Sadakotmal. She's overseeing the screen time change and says this year is a transition year.
2: We have one of the first school districts in the nation to adopt a policy at this scale. So we know that we are going to be learning along the way at each phase and incorporating those learnings as we roll out the next group of students.
0: Students will have software on their personal tablets or computers that will keep track of the amount of screen time used per week. Certain things are exempt, like virtual textbooks, but teachers are still trying to figure out where everything else fits.
3: I have more questions than I do sort of immediate concerns around it.
0: That's Kirti Baranwal, a longtime librarian at Clinton Middle School.
3: I think generally screen time limits are good, right? Like we just don't want kids on screens all the time.
0: Last year, the district banned cell phones, a growing standard for many states around the country. So Baranwal did a lesson on screen addiction and asked her students to report their own screen time. Many came back with 8 or 10 hours a day, even with the ban in place.
3: I was like, when are you sleeping? Like, what is happening?
0: She says for kids who don't have the resources to play on sports teams or attend arts programs, their time outside of school is occupied often by their phone. She, like Khan in his science classroom, thinks just cutting things out only ends up leaving holes.
3: Like, okay, we don't want kids on phones. What is it that we want kids doing?
0: The Los Angeles School District is trying to figure that out. Sequoia Carrillo, NPR News, Los Angeles.
6: It's 89.9 KCRW on a Tuesday. I'm Steve Chitakis. New names, historic names in Orange County. Way, way back in the 1940s, five families filed a lawsuit against school districts in Orange County. Latino students weren't allowed in predominantly white schools. That case became Mendez et al. Versus Westminster, and it was a precursor to Brown versus Board of Education that declared segregation in schools unconstitutional. Well, since then, cities have named parks and schools and federal buildings in honor of those families, but there's controversy as to why one family gets more attention than others. And joining us now are OC Oracle, LA Times columnist Gustavo Arellano. Hey, Gustavo.
4: Hola, Steve.
6: What happened in this case, Mendez et al. Versus Westminster?
4: So this goes back to the mid-1940s, where five Latino families, the Estradas, the Mendez, the Palominos, The Ramirez family and the Guzman families, they were the main plaintiffs in a class action lawsuit against four school districts in Orange County, Westminster, Garden Grove, Santana, and what back then was called El Modino School District, but is now part of Orange Unified School District. And basically, they were challenging something that had been going on for decades across Southern California, that Mexican students, no matter whether they spoke only Spanish or both English and Spanish, or both English, they got put into Mexican-only schools. We know, most people, of course, know that there were segregated schools against Black school children in the United States for decades. Well, the same thing happened across the American West, even here in Southern California.
6: Mendez et al., the et al. Are these other families, right? Mendez gets the top billing. Is there any reason why Mendez was up front?
4: It's the same reason why Brown versus Board of Education. Remember, there was other families in that lawsuit that ended up, of course, segregating schools or desegregating schools across the United States. And sometimes it's the luck of the draw. Sometimes, it happens. It's a happenstance of history. But because of that, that's why the popular imagination remembers more the Mendez family than the other four families. They started feeling left out. And so they started to actually publicly criticize such naming commemorations. And for a long time, though, they did it, and nothing really came about to get any commemoration for their own families.
6: Most recently is this park, right? Rosita Park in Santa Ana, renamed, right?
4: Yeah, so this has, in the past decade, things have changed dramatically. So Santiago Community College, which is in the city of Orange, they renamed their library after Lorenzo Ramirez, who is the father of the Ramirez children who were plaintiffs in this lawsuit. Last year, a formerly Mexican school in Santana, Fremont Elementary, was renamed Guzman Elementary for the family who were the plaintiffs against Santa Ana Unified. This year, you had two things happening. The Garden Grove Unified School District, they renamed Rosita Elementary School, which is technically in the city of Santana, but under the jurisdiction of Garden Grove Unified. They named it after the Palomino family, which sued Garden Grove Unified. And then the Santana City Council, just this month, they renamed Rosita Park, which is right next to Rosita Elementary, which you'll remember is in Santana. They also renamed it Palomino Park. So finally, all these decades later, all the other families, the et al's, which they call themselves, they're now finally starting to get public recognition.
6: I guess there are two questions that I can ask right now. Are the families happy, these things happening in Orange County? And even here in Los Angeles, there's a federal courthouse that was just renamed after the Mendez family. And are they happy about that?
4: The Palomino Estradas, Guzman's and Ramirez family, of course, they're very happy that they're now getting public commemoration with the renaming of buildings and schools after those four families. But sadly, when it came to the Mendez courthouse, which is the new federal courthouse in downtown, no, they're not happy about that. In 2024, when the idea first came up, the other four families, they actually staged a protest outside the federal courthouse demanding that it be called Mendez et al. They really have united themselves under the idea that they are the et al's, and they say it in a sad, resigned tone, like they are resigned to knowing that the Mendez family will always get the first dibs on this public commemoration.
6: LA Times columnist Gustavo Arellano, our OC Oracle. Gustavo, thanks.
4: Gracias.
6: Let's talk a little citrus today. You may be one of the 6 in 10 Californians who have at least one citrus tree at home. But did you know that those oranges growing in your neighborhood are at risk of catching a fatal disease? KCRW's Yannick Schaller met with one homeowner who is well aware of that fact.
7: Eric Gerber's yards in Santa Clarita are overflowing with plant life.
8: I grow, avocados, guavas, cactus, succulents.
7: And so much citrus. He's basically got his own orchard.
8: So in the backyard here, I have about 30 different tree trunks, but maybe more like 40 varieties.
7: The reason Eric's got more types of citrus than citrus trees is because he loves to graft. That's when you fuse a new citrus variety onto an existing tree.
8: I like sort of the mad scientist element of it, sort of like a Frankenstein sort of tree kind of.
7: But Eric is worried, very worried.
8: Because the grafting is actually one of the ways that this disease can spread.
7: Eric's talking about Wang Longbing, or HLB for short. It's also known as citrus greening disease. It turns fruit bitter and eventually kills off entire trees. The other way that HLB can spread is through bugs called Asian citrus psyllids. These psyllids are tiny, brown in color, and like to suck on the youngest leaves on citrus trees. They can carry the disease in their saliva.
8: So a few months ago, I was out here just gardening and saw that there were quite a few of them on one of my lemon trees.
9: Did you know what they were?
8: I knew right away what they were. I knew right away that I needed to call the Department of Agriculture.
7: The California Department of Food and Agriculture has a hotline for residents to report any unfamiliar bugs or signs of sickness on their trees. If you call, someone like Alex Muniz will pick up.
10: My main duties are helping stop the spread of this disease.
7: Alex is a senior environmental scientist with the CDFA and is part of a team of inspectors who respond to psyllid sightings in residential areas.
10: That's one of our goals, to survey citrus trees throughout California to try and get ahead of this disease.
7: In the last two decades, HLB has devastated Florida's citrus industry. Growers there didn't realize they had a problem until it was too late. Here in California, the disease hasn't reached the heart of the state's commercial industry in the Central Valley. Much of Southern California is under quarantine, though. If you live in one of those zones, you're not allowed to move any homegrown citrus outside of the quarantine boundary. If you go citrus tree shopping, buy from stores that keep their trees indoors. These rules may sound tedious, but keeping this disease contained is vital. As of right now, HLB has no cure. Once a tree gets sick,
10: the only way to eradicate that disease from that area is to remove the infected tree.
7: If the CDFA suspects a tree might have the disease, they'll take samples to a lab for testing. If those tests come back positive, they'll remove the tree, free of charge. Of course, that's cold comfort to a devoted backyard grower like Eric. The sample from his lemon tree was negative, but in the months since then, Eric has spotted many more psyllids in his yard. When he does, he squishes them between his fingers. He's put down some pesticide, too, but with two young boys at home, he's wary of using too much of it. Eric's afraid that he's fighting a losing battle.
8: I worry sometimes that I invested so much time and money and effort and love into these trees. If one of these gets sick, it's very possible that all of them will.
7: All at once, Eric's yard is bursting with life and on the brink of total collapse. He's ready to do whatever he can to keep his trees healthy, but he knows that's not something you can expect from the average homeowner.
8: I don't think that many people are as crazy about citrus as I am. A lot of people have trees in their backyard, just they planted a long time ago, and they don't really think much about them. I don't know how you get them to care about it.
7: That's the problem Alex Muniz has to solve. Until there's a cure for HLB, the CDFA is counting on increased awareness to keep the disease in check.
10: Every resident with citrus plays a role in protecting citrus, so slowing the spread of HLB should be a priority for them.
7: So if you're among the majority of Californians who grow citrus at home, make time to check for psyllids on your trees. Wash your fruit before transporting it to get rid of any hitchhikers. Figure out whether you're in a quarantine zone and act accordingly. For now, vigilance is the best defense against HLB. For KCRW, I'm Yannick Schaller.
6: KCRW. On a Tuesday, the Washington Post reports that President Trump secretly left Turkey on a military jet after a threat from Iran, while reporters, unbeknownst to them, flew on a decoy plane. That story coming up into the next hour as we get into the 4 o'clock hour right here on 89.9 KCRW. Sunny, hot today for the rest of the afternoon. We even had a few showers earlier today. Not very much out there right now, but it is humid. And you'll notice that humidity will stay elevated for the next few days as temperatures even back off a little bit. That'll be nice, but the humidity levels stick around. Stick is the word, sticky. With daytime highs today in the, we'll say 80s, mid-80s to low and mid-90s across the region. Maybe not as many 100-degree readings in the valleys or the Inland Empire. And cooling off tomorrow a little bit more.
11: 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I'm Elsa Chang.
13: And I'm Juana Summers. Since the 90s, Austin, Texas has proudly built itself as the live music capital of the world. But Austin is no longer the affordable college town that it was back then. Many musicians now struggle to make ends meet. As Olivia Aldridge at KUT in Austin explains, an advocacy group helps them get and pay for insurance, even as healthcare costs keep rising.
15: Yeah, what's up, everybody? How are we doing?
16: Zach Morgan is a funk keyboardist in Austin. These days, he's pretty established. He plays with a bunch of bands around town. He's 38 and married and thinking about having a kid. But to get started on this path, he needed a big push. That came in 2015 when he lost his job in tech.
15: I was like, okay, well, maybe this is my sign to try the full-time music thing. Step one in that was like, get health insurance again.
16: Coming from the corporate world, it was intimidating to think about figuring out health benefits on his own. He found help from the nonprofit Health Alliance for Austin Musicians, or HAM.
15: That's part of being able to make this whole thing work, I think.
16: HAM subsidizes the monthly insurance premiums for thousands of musicians who buy plans through the Affordable Care Act marketplace. They partner with Central Health, a public agency that provides healthcare resources for low-income residents of Austin and surrounding Travis County. Together, they plan to spend about $4 million on the program this year. Rachel Blair is Chief Strategy Officer for HAM.
17: When you think about the average HAM member making about $30,000 a year, there's no way that they would be able to spend a third of their income on healthcare.
16: Here's how it's worked for the past decade. HAM members enroll in one of the plans that Central Health offers on the marketplace. And if they fall within a certain income range, they'll get a federal subsidy for part of the monthly premium. Central Health covers the rest. Musicians who don't quite fit in the income criteria, maybe because they make a little more, can still get about half their premium costs covered directly by HAM. Blair says musicians who are insured are healthier, and they don't have to worry as much about falling ill or getting in an accident while on the road.
17: That chronic stress erodes our health. It impacts creativity. It impacts a willingness to take a risk, to go out and be a creative entrepreneur, to be a musician, to put yourself out there in a very physical way.
16: HAM's work has become a model for other cities that have live music scenes. Some of them, like New Orleans and Nashville, also have programs for getting musicians health care. In Texas, HAM helped launch a similar program in Denton. That's where the University of North Texas has its top-rated music and arts schools. Roy Orbison, Nora Jones, Meatloaf, and others got their start in Denton.
19: There's a very long history of jazz, weird art rock. The visual arts community here is very strong.
16: That's Jennifer Kapanos, president of the Denton Music and Arts Collaborative. They want local musicians and artists to stick around.
19: More and more people were maybe graduating college and leaving and going to find better opportunities other places.
16: The Denton group offers a subsidy of $100 a month to help local musicians and artists buy insurance. Back in Austin, the restaurant industry is another important part of the local economy. Central Health just started another partnership like HAM's to help insure waiters, cooks, and other food workers. Kit Abney-Spels with Central Health says they like to work with specific industries that already have networks they can tap.
26: I think some people believe that, oh, if you just say it, like, hey, you know, free insurance for you, that people will just come. And that's not always the case.
16: The model does have gaps. In most states, the very lowest income people are covered by Medicaid, not the marketplace plans. But Texas is one of 10 states that did not expand Medicaid, so those people can't get coverage through either option. HAM tries to help musicians in that situation get low-cost doctor's appointments when they can. And for people who do qualify, it's gotten more expensive. Insurance rates are rising everywhere. And Congress decided to cut back on subsidies for marketplace plans in 2026. Rachel Blair says HAM has had to turn people away. The percentage of HAM members who are insured dropped from 95 to 91% this year.
17: While it is a decrease, we feel really proud of being able to stay as high as we are, and we're working to get back as best we can.
16: In September, Ham will hold its yearly festival and fundraiser. Bands will play at grocery stores, parking lots, even on the steps of the Texas Capitol, doing their part to raise enough money to help pay for their health care in 2027. For NPR News, I'm Olivia Aldridge in Austin.
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14: It is a sad week for fans of Jackie and Shadow. They were, of course, the mated pair of bald eagles made famous by a video live stream of their nest high up in a pine tree in Big Bear, California, some 90 miles east of Los Angeles. Rescuers announced Jackie's death early Monday. From member station KVCR in San Bernardino, Madison Ament reports.
18: For 3 weeks, the female bald eagle had been in and out of intensive care at the Ojai Raptor Center in California. Center employees took her in after she was found on the ground near Big Bear Lake, about a mile from her nest in the San Bernardino Mountains. She's not banded, but the organization that ran the live stream says it's her. For at least a decade, Jackie delighted viewers who tuned into that live stream, which beamed her and her mate Shadow's eagle antics 24/7. Viewers got to see her lay eggs, watch them hatch, and see Jackie feed chicks like she is in this clip from April. Many of those viewers are mourning now. Ursula Denai, who lives in Los Angeles, has been following the Big Bear Eagles since 2020.
20: Yeah, this is a very personal thing. I feel like my old pet has passed, or a family member or a friend. It is consuming grief.
18: She says that watching the eagles helped her get through some really tough times in her life. Jackie had been found after fighting with two juvenile eagles. The Ojai Raptor Center said she was not injured in the fight, but was suffering from severe anemia. It's not clear what caused the illness. Jackie was estimated to be about 14. U.S. Fish and Wildlife says eagles can live up to about 30 years in the wild. Her condition improved, then got worse over the last week. Jenny Voisard is with Friends of Big Bear Valley, the nonprofit that runs the live stream. She says Jackie had a superpower.
21: Being able to connect so many different people across the world of different ages and different cultures.
18: Voisard says Jackie helped foster a love of nature for fans all over the world, and that legacy will continue. Jackie leaves behind Shadow, her mate of almost a decade, and several eaglets, including Luna and Sandy. For NPR News, I'm Madison Ament in San Bernardino.